Well, hello out there, or as John Prine just sang, hello in there. Hello. Well, welcome to Folkways on WOJB. This is your host, Chris Fries. Thank you for tuning in. I got a whole bunch of music lined up, and it's going to include some birthday celebrations. We got Guy Davis that had a birthday this month. Roseanne Cash and Bob Dylan, actually on the same day. And Taj Mahal. And even today, Jerry Russell, or Jerry Douglas, I'm sorry, has his birthday today. So, happy birthday to all of those out there. And celestial happy birthday to Levon Helm, who was born also this month. So anyways, before we get into some birthday tunes, we're going to do another John Prine here for you. So enjoy.

This song is about a man who, over a long period of time, has developed this very special ability to travel in his mind, particularly when his wife starts going on just a little too long about something he hasn't done.

He's great. I blew it from the beginning. Actually, that's all I had, just a story, you know. No song at all. I know why I couldn't do it. I forgot to mention to you there's absolutely nothing autobiographical about this song. It's a disclaimer my wife made me put in there. Okay, here's the long version.

And that was four songs in a row from Roseanne Cash, whose birthday was just, I think it was just this past Sunday, the 25th. Losing track of my days here. Anyways, that last one was 500 Miles, a song written by Hetty West. And that was off of Manhattan Records, released in 2009. What We Really Want, and that was from Interiors, released in 1990. And then we also had House on the Lake, a song written by her husband, John Leventhal, from Black Cadillac, released in 2006. And then we went all the way back to 1987 in her catalog, The Way We Make a Broken Heart. That was a song I believe she wrote with John Hyatt, and that was from King's Record Shop. So, happy birthday, belated birthday to Roseanne Cash. 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
1: I got some Justin Towns Earl lined up here now. Lone Pine Hill.

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Then. We have to say that, you know, us folk singers, it's part of the contract. You have to say at some point during the night, can I get just a little bit more guitar in the monitor? It's just, I have to, it sounds fine, Don, you know, but I'm just fulfilling my contractual deal.

0: Thank you very much.
1: And that was Greg Brown with Spring Wind. I'm sure a lot of you are out there wishing that a spring wind would blow your to-do list away. That was from the live one, released in 1995 on Red House Records. Before that, Jimmy Buffett, Tin Cup Chalice, from A1A, all the way back from 1974. And we did start that off with Justin Towns Earl doing Lone Pine Hill from The Good Life, released in 2008 on Bloodshot Records. Well, I'm going to get right back to the tunes here. I have... What do I have here? Too many tabs open. All right. We're going to play this then. That's what we'll do. Get this set up. And it's Valerie June doing Astral Plane.

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Also, Kurt Vile and the Violators, The Dead South, I'm With Her, Valerie June, The Lowest Pair, and many more. 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

0: 1, 2, 1, 2, 3, 4.
1: And that was the Dead South from Good Company. And that song was In Hell, I'll Be in Good Company. Before that, Pert Near Sandstone. And, of course, we had Valerie June a little while there. And those people are going to be performing at Blue Ox coming up in June. And I believe there are still tickets available. June 25th through the 27th, just outside of Eau Claire at Pines Park, Pines Music Park. And WOJB will be there with its merch tent. So you can stop by and say hello to WOJB personnel, volunteer DJs like myself. And also you can shop, you know, do some early Christmas shopping. What the hey? It's, you know, 6 months away at that time. You get that checked off your list. Well, here's a group that was at Blue Ox last year. And this year they will be at the Hiawatha Traditional Music Festival in Marquette, Michigan. This is Big Richard.

rob my brother. I'm fine, but I don't care, boys. I'm gonna be a millionaire. I'm bad, but I don't care, boys.

And here's another band that will be performing at the Hiawatha Traditional Music Festival, Hussey Hicks. And this is That Old Heartache.

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1: 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Or you can give them a call when they're open, 715-957-0222. And you should be getting into the Whistlepunk this summer because they will be closing down after the Cranberry Festival in October. So get in there and enjoy the service of all they offer. The craft beers, the brewed coffees, the barista drinks, etc., etc. Well, I'm going to get back to celebrating a birthday here. Yesterday, Levon Helm was born back in 1940. Many people, of course, know him as the achieved vocalist, shall we say, for the band. Such songs as like The Wait, The Night They Drove Old Dixie Down, and of course many more. But he also, after the band, he released some CDs that came out before he passed away in 2012. One was Dirt Farmer, and one was Electric Dirt. So we're going to be playing some tunes from that, and who knows, maybe we'll get a band tune in there for there, so... Happy belated one-day celestial birthday to Levon Helm.

0: And that was the band Up on Crippled Creek. And that was remastered in 2000, released on their greatest hits. The original was released back in 1976. And then we had three from Levon Helm before that. We had Poor Old Dirt Farmer. And that was from the CD Dirt Farmer, released in 2007. And that won a Grammy for him. And then we had two from Electric Dirt. We first did Golden Bird, a happy Trom song. And then we did Stuff You Gotta Watch from McKinley Morganfield, also known as Muddy Waters. And Electric Dirt was released in 2009. And I believe he had one more album he released after that. Yeah, he had a live album, Ramble at the Ryman. And that was released in 2011, I believe. Yes, and that won him a Grammy Award, too. So he passed away April 19th in 2012. But as they say, his music lives on. And I hope you enjoyed that little tribute to Levon Helm here on WOJB Folkways Show. I'm your host, Chris Fries. And this is WOJB Reserve, Wisconsin, listener-supported community radio from La Couturier.
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0: 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And again, thank you for tuning in. Get back into the tunes here with, let's see, I got Sweet Meg doing Come On Up to the House.

Well, that was Chris Demhurst, A Broken White Line, from Five Stories, released in 2000. Before that, Sweet Meg did Come On Up to the House from Massive Negroni. I believe that's how you pronounce that. And that was just released this year. Well, I'm going to get back to a birthday celebration here. Taj Mahal, who celebrated his birthday here. It wasn't too long ago. I'm going to take a quick peek at the calendar here and let you know the exact date it was. Let's see. He was born on May 17th. And he released a new album, too, this year. I believe it was, back in March. So he was with the Phantom Blues Band, who he has kind of played with quite a bit. But they got a new album out here. And so I'm going to play a couple songs from that. And then we'll see what other Taj Mahal we may be able to dig up to celebrate his birthday. So without further ado,

Whoops. Didn't mean to get into that. But anyways, we are in the midst of celebrating another birthday. Henry St. Clair Frederick Jr., also known as Taj Mahal. He was born May 17th, 1942. And so we played some songs there. We had Taj Mahal and Kev Mo there. She Knows How to Rock Me from Taj Mo, released in 2017. And then a couple off of his new release titled Time. We did the title track. And we did Life of Love. And that was Taj with the Phantom Blues Band. And we're going to do one more to celebrate his birthday here. I have lined up for you from his Evening of Acoustic Music. He did a cover of a Chester Burnett song here, Sitting on Top of the World. Word of summer.

0: to a musician that has played with me for a lot of years, and we haven't been together for a while. He's over here playing in the orchestras here in Germany and Hamburg, Mr. Howard Johnson on tuba.
1: Taj Mahal, sitting on top of the world. So happy belated birthday to Taj Mahal. And I believe he is out touring, too. Some of these guys, it just seems like they keep going on and on. All right, let's get back to... Actually, we should take care of some business here. Make sure you know who's supporting us.
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1: 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You can also find them on Bandcamp, Facebook, and Instagram. Well, it's coming up in about 1 minute here before 9 p.m. Central Daylight Time. So I thought maybe we should check some temperatures from, again, in and out of the area. And then do another local weather forecast for you. So my hometown of Marquette is 55 degrees. And Stevens Point is fair and 68. It's 56 degrees up in Cable. Looks like it's still warm over in Shell Lake. They're still got 72. 72 at Rice Lake, 67 over at Park Falls, and currently here at the WOJB radio station, it is 62 degrees, and it is 65 and fair at the Sawyer County Airport. And the low tonight is supposed to be down to around 48. And then we're going to be up into the 80s and Sunday and sunny tomorrow. And then Thursday night, we'll be down in the low 50s. Friday, looks like it's going to be a hot day. They're saying a high of 89 degrees. Friday night, we'll be in the upper 50s. And then Saturday, again, it looks like it's going to be a warm one with a high of 86 degrees. WOJB Reserve, Wisconsin. Listener-supported community radio from La Coup d'Oreille. Thank you for tuning in the Folkways here tonight. And I am your host, Chris Fries. Appreciate it very much. And you can stream us at wojb.org, or you can find us on the TuneIn app. And speaking of wojb.org, you can go there and catch some interviews from Carolina. She does at the Morning Edition, the WOJB Morning Edition, right after NPR's Morning Edition at 8 o'clock. And also we have merch you may be interested in taking a look at. Maybe buy something and show your support for WOJB. It would be much appreciated. But again, thank you for tuning in. Appreciate it very much. And so we're going to get back to the tunes here. I found this group, Pretty Little Goat. And I have one of their songs lined up here. It's called Southland.

And that was Stepping in It, Tin Can Sullivan, from Hidden in the Lowlands, released in 2004. And before that, Pretty Little Goat did Southland. And that was a single that was released, when was that released? A couple years ago. Yeah, back in 2024. Well, we got another birthday here to celebrate. Guy Davis, he was born on, let's see, where was it? May 12th. And he's out touring. I think he might be over in Europe, Scotland maybe, but he's still traveling around, touring, playing his music, so we're going to play some Guy Davis here. We're going to start off with one from his latest release from back in 2024, The Legend of Sugar Belly, and so we're going to do Kokomo Alley here to start off our birthday celebration for Guy Davis.

And that was Guy Davis doing Kokomo Kid from the album of the same title, released in 2015. Before that was Guy Davis and Fabrizio Poggi, Take This Hammer, from Sonny and Brownie's Last Train, released in 2017. And we started a little tribute to Guy Davis there with Kokomo Alley from The Legend of Sugar Belly. And that was released in 2024. Well, we got another birthday to celebrate here, too. Actually, got a couple more. Robert Zimmerman, better known as Bob Dylan. He was born on May 24th, back in 1941. So we're going to be doing some tribute songs to him for his birthday. And we're going to start it off with Guy Davis doing a cover of a Bob Dylan song.

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I'm gonna make you come to grips with fate. When I'm through with you, you'll learn to keep your blizzard straight.

And that was Bob Dylan doing Nettie Moore from Modern Times. Before that, we had a couple of Bob Dylan and the Band from the Basement Tapes Complete, the Bootleg Series, Volume 11, and Ain't No More Cane, and You Ain't Going Nowhere. And we started that little birthday tribute off with Tangled Up in Blue. And that was from the Bootleg Series, Volume 18, Through the Open Window. So we'll continue a little bit here with a Bob Dylan tribute. We got some other artists covering his songs. But before that, I wanted to let you know that we have support for WOJB from Jump River Electric Cooperative, owned by the people they serve. 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
0: Next up, I have one of my favorite covers of a Bob Dylan song by Dan Crary and Thunderation. I was oblivious to Dan Crary and Thunderation until they came to the Hiawatha Traditional Music Festival a number of years ago. And I bought this CD. It's called Perfect Storm. And he does Girl from the North Country.

It's 10 p.m. and this is WOJB Reserve, Wisconsin. You just heard Maggie and Susie Roche do Clothesline Saga, a song, of course, written by Bob Dylan. And that was from A Nod to Bob, an artist's tribute to Bob Dylan on his 60th birthday from 2001. And we'll have some more of some tribute and covers of other artists doing Bob Dylan's song. But first, I want to let you know that support for WOJB comes from individual listeners like you and business underwriters, including Lakeside Health and Wellness and Highway 27 in Hayward. 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Well, thanks for tuning in to Folkways. We're at the last bit of our show here. I'm going to continue with a tribute to Bob Dylan for his birthday. And then I got another tribute of birthday songs lined up for Jerry Douglas. So we're going to keep playing some tunes here. And I got another one here from A Nod to Bob. And this is Greg Brown doing Pledging My Time.

And that was Eddie Vedder and Mike McCready doing Masters of War, written by Bob Dylan. And that was from Bob Dylan, the 30th anniversary concert celebration. And that was a while ago. I think 1993, perhaps. Somewhere around there. Well, I wanted to let you know that support also comes to WOJB from Northwind Book and Fiber, located at 205 Walnut Street in downtown Spooner. 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Well, kind of in the same vein of that last song there, I have Hayes Carl lined up here with Progress of Man, Bitcoin and Cattle. You out there in the market for some Bitcoin?

And that was Hayes Carl doing Progress of Man. And we're going to be doing another birthday celebration here coming up. I'm lining up some tunes here. Jerry Douglas. He was born May 28th, 1956, so he'll be 70 years old tomorrow. And, of course, Jerry Douglas is just a well-known dobro player, just outstanding. He's in the International Bluegrass Music Hall of Fame. Yeah, he was inducted a couple of years ago, and I think, I don't know, all the people he has played with, it's just amazing. Garth Brooks, Ray Charles, Eric Clapton, he's played with Phish, Dolly Parton, Paul Simon, Mumford & Sons, Keb Moe, Elvis Costello, James Taylor, Johnny Mathis, Molly Tuttle. And let's see, he was on the old Brother Where Art Thou soundtrack, and he's played, he's toured with Alison Krauss and Union Station, you know, just an amazing talent that's out there. So, a happy birthday from all of us here at WOJB to Gerald Kelvin Douglas, born May 28th. And let's see, what are we lined up for? Yeah, I got, I don't believe you've met my baby.

And we're paying birthday tribute to Jerry Douglas, whose birthday is tomorrow. And that was It's a Beautiful Life off of Slide Rule. And that featured, what was it, Maura? Yeah, Maura O'Donnell. And then before that, from Restless on the Farm, Don't Take Your Guns to Town, of course, a Johnny Cash song. And then we were back to Slide Rule at the beginning there with I Don't Believe You Met My Baby. And that featured Alison Krauss singing the vocals there. So we got a couple more here for honoring Jerry Douglas. Next up we have John Hiatt with the Jerry Douglas Band. And this is All the Lilacs in Ohio.

0: We did it.
1: And that's that. And we...
2: That was Jerry Douglas and Tommy Emmanuel doing Choctaw Hayride. And that was recorded live at Ear Trumpet Labs. A single they released. Before that, John Hiatt and the Jerry Douglas Band, All the Lilacs in Ohio from Leftover Feelings, released in 2021. And so that kind of completes our happy birthday tribute to Jerry Douglas. So, hey, if you see him out and about tomorrow, wish him a happy birthday. Well, I got a few songs I'm going to play here. I may cut out a little early. We'll see what I can line up here, though. But first... we're going to go with David Bromberg here doing Sideman Samba.

And that was Jerry Jeff Walker doing David and Me from Gypsy Songman, A Life in Song. And I was reading the liner notes there. I didn't know that he actually had published an autobiography called Gypsy Songman. So we will, I'm going to have to check that out. Also, let's see. He wrote that these were songs that he had done every step of the way, and most of them were autobiographical. And before that, speaking of David, was David Bromberg doing Sidemen Samba. And that was from Sidemen Serenade, released in 1989. And I'm sure that Jerry Jeff Walker's David and Me was about

0: And hope you enjoyed the show and then all the birthday tributes that were played. There is some tremendous music that is out there. Just, whew, man. Recently, the Late Show with Stephen Colbert went off the air, was canceled, and he had some really good music artists on there towards the end, and so there's a song here I'm going to be playing for you. Actually, it'll be a couple. See if I can squeeze them in here. But I hope you enjoy, and I believe this will just take us out of the show, too. You're up to 11 o'clock, and then at 11, it's Tent Show Radio, and then at midnight, we go to Turnstiles until, what is it, 6 in the morning, I believe, and then we have NPR's Morning Edition until 8, and then we have Caroline with the WOJB Morning Edition show. So, again, thanks for tuning in, and here we go with Jump Up.
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1: Thank you, Phil, and howdy, 10 Show folks. Oh, it's great to be way up north here under the beautiful blue and pearl gray canvas. This fine, stout tent at the foot of Mount Ashwa Bay, overlooking the ancient waters surrounding the Apostle Islands and just one sail full of breeze away from Shawamigan Bay. The performance you're about to hear is one in a long, long tradition of singing, dancing, and storytelling performed live and in person beneath this beautiful tent. We keep her pitch from June until the autumn moons, and we'd be most grateful if you choose to join us. 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It's the Carnegie Hall of Tent Shows. Tonight on 10 Show Radio, all the way up from Louisiana, Jeffrey Brossard and the Creole Cowboys. And later on, during intermission, I'll tell a story about that time I had to whoop a man in Rawlins, Wyoming.

Ladies and gentlemen, tonight the Lake Superior air goes full Louisiana Bayou. Jeffrey Brossard began his career as a drummer in the Lautel Playboys, a band led by his father, the legendary accordionist Delton Brossard. Over time, Jeffrey came into his own on the accordion and fiddle and a host of other instruments. A leader of the Nouveau Zydeco movement, the music he brings at you tonight is additionally seasoned with rhythm and blues, funk, dance, and above all, Creole soul. Please give a warm, genuine, canvas, big-top welcome to Jeffrey Brossard and the Creole Cowboys.

Thank you. Are you guys having a good time out there so far? What do you think about this Louisiana Creole music?

Welcome back to Tent Show Radio, folks. From the backstage dressing room with one lonely little light bulb burning. Back home on the farm, I was recalling a time when I was 16 and hired on with a Wyoming ranch. My boss was a red-headed man named Willie, with long arms, a bull chest, and strength enough to execute submission holds on two ranch hands simultaneously, even if they did have the jump on him in the weeds after dark, as my friend Flip and I discovered one evening outside the cookhouse. The first summer I worked for him, Willie was a newlywed, roaring off to Sunday meeting with his bride in a fat, tired four-wheel drive pickup fitted with chrome side pipes. When I returned for the second summer, the fat tires had been replaced with skinny, and the chrome pipes were gone. The third summer, I spied a diaper on the dashboard. Now he is a grandfather, and I'm passing a half century, a dad with daughters of my own. We visited the ranch recently, and although our stay was brief, there was time to push the chairs back after dinner and retell the old stories. My daughters especially enjoyed the one about the time Willie and his wife Kathy took me with them on a trip to Rawlins for supplies. The pickup had been replaced by a Bronco by then. Willie was driving, I was riding shotgun, and Kathy was in the back seat with the couple's newborn son. Looking for a meal on the way home, we pulled into a fast food drive-thru and nearly collided with a man in a Monte Carlo. The position of our vehicles put us at roughly a 45-degree angle, and Mr. Monte Carlo was close enough that when he made an obscene gesture out his window and dropped what we now call an F-bomb, I could hear him clearly. In my politest church-going tones, I said, "Pardon me, sir?" He repeated the singular oath. "Sir, we have a woman and a child in this vehicle. I must ask you to refrain from such language." I was deploying Victorian politeness as a goad. I did this a lot in my youth, often while feeling quite pleased with myself. Again, he repeated the same two-word phrase. "My goodness, sir," I said, now adding a drop of condescension to the faux civility. "For such a large man, you have a very tiny vocabulary." Boy, that did the trick. Mr. Monte Carlo flung open his door and come roaring out from behind the wheel, all the while inviting me to eschew banter for pugilism. In the process, he confirmed before my very eyes that, yes, he was a very large man. Conversely, he punched some holes in my previous verbal assessment in that he was now interspersing his favorite cuss word with foam-flecked selections of a wide-ranging and naughty order. I was reviewing my options and envisioning the amount of plaster we'd need to patch me up, assuming I survived. It was a good time for envisioning as my eyes were open really wide, when there came a tremendous metallic thunder on the order of someone deploying a rubber mallet against a timpani. It was Willie, who had exited the Bronco, rounded the front bumper, and, as he headed straight for Mr. Monte Carlo, brought the flat of his hand down on the Bronco hood like an ape slapping a tire and bellowed, "Bring it on!" The man leapt into his car and sped away. I spent the next 20 minutes assuring Willie that I totally had his back on that one, but when we got back home, we better take the Bronco into the shop and figure out just what the heck was wrong with that door latch, because for the life of me, I just hadn't been able to get it open, or I would have totally thumped that dude. A few years back, Willie went a couple rounds with cancer. Nowadays, he needs a little oxygen at night to fend off a slow-moving but terminally progressive lung condition. But he's far from housebound. The day we arrived, he was out with the hay crew, and the day we left, he was running a payloader. Most days, he's working just like the old days, often beside his son, the one who filled that dashboard diaper all those years ago, but is now running the ranch. As the twice and thrice told tales were resurrected around the ranch dinner table, I could see my daughters trying to form images of the two bald men before them as 30 years younger and able to wrestle around in the gravel without taking the next 3 days off for kinked necks and liniment. Perhaps they picked up on some subtext regarding the impermanence of life and the blessings of friendship and how the first is eased by the latter. Perhaps they saw just two old guys rambling. I do know they giggled at the idea of Dad getting himself into a jam with his yapper and Willie bailing him out. 30 years on, those giggles made the whole trip worth it. So, Mr. Monte Carlo, if you're out there, listen up. Bless you. And now, bringing the blessing of more music, Jeffrey Brossard and the Creole Cowboys.

How y'all enjoying the music? Well, I'm finna get y'all to sing with us. How about that? Y'all feel like singing today? Yeah. We can't hear. Do y'all feel like singing today? Yeah. We know everybody know this song, so we gonna get y'all to sing along with us, all right?

Now we all have a little fun with this. We want to hear everybody in the building sing. How about that? Audience, are you ready?

Thank you, thank you, thank you so much. We'd like to see you beautiful people get up and dance with us, all right?

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1: Well, folks, that's our show for tonight. Whether you join us in the tent or join us in the air, whether you beam us or stream us, we're as grateful as a guy who possesses his original front teeth. Remember, the Big Top is open all summer long and into autumn and has been for going on 3 decades now. We'd love it if you came up and or over for a show. And if you're traveling by World Wide Web, I'd be grateful if you dropped by to visit me, your grateful Tent Show radio host at sneezingcow.com. Yep, just the way it sounds. I'm going to head on back home now and stay out of the fast food drive-thru. Drive careful. If you can't drive careful, watch out for the other guy. We'll see you next time. And remember, where I come from and here at Tent Show Radio, nobody ever says goodbye. They just say, well, I suppose.

Sim Sheehan and Suk Pyok, singer-songwriter Chantal Ducard, was born and raised in Anchorage. These days, she spends most of her time in Denver, but always keeps her roots and connections close. She's also a touring member of Bamyoa. She is a Native Launchpad Award recipient. She's performed at the Kennedy Center, when it was still the Kennedy Center, and as a film and theater composer, and is out with a new album, Chantel and the Dukes of Art. She premiered it with my good friend Larry Kay on Indigenous and Music not that long ago. One of my favorite tunes of hers on this new release is Molly Mine, a fantastic way to get our listening going on the mainstream. Now, Escano, Brett, maybe Nick Yasso, Gi. Oya niwage sanota. Brett Maybe is my name, and I'm just out there casually throwing around my Indian name. If you're tuning in for the first time right now, we have a lot of fun reimagining what a mainstream music scene can look and sound like, particularly as it pertains to the much-needed representation of Indigenous artists of Turtle Island and beyond. So, with that being said, we're going to hear from the likes of Boricua singer-songwriter Taina Asili before this set is through. Looking ahead, one from Wolastoqiyik artist Mike Byrne. He's from the Tobik First Nation. Also, the Toronto-based Japanese-Canadian artist Hiroki Tanaka. But right now, it's a Bibio Sound Machine with their newest single. Return to Sender came out April 29th, and it was inspired by a real car accident that singer Eno Williams experienced. She described the steering wheel, quote, jumping out of her hands, which in traditional Nigerian spiritual thinking felt like an attack by unseen forces. So the phrase return to sender is a common protective response. It's a great track for your consideration and approval today on the mainstream.

Sheikh Ibrahim was Sali, a great 2025 release that we got into the library at the beginning of May. And before that was Taina Asili's Plant the Seed, found on her Resiliencia album. And it was Abibio Sound Machine's newest single, Return to Sender, that we officially introduced into the rotation. I'm Brett Mabee, and you might already know that, but at the risk of sounding even more redundant, it's good to have you here. This is your open and standing invitation to join me 7 days a week, 3 hours a day, as I do broadcast a whole lot across the globe. So as always, check your listings for the many times and ways you can spend some musical time with me. And you should also remember that I love hearing from listeners, so feel free to drop me a line at brett@mainstreamradio.net. Before parting ways, I'll have some details about the Full Moon Radio, my friends and colleagues at nv1.org, and so much more. We're going to wrap up our first half with a track from Tedeschi Trucks Band, most ambitious album, I Am the Moon. It's a quadruple release. That's right. Now, a couple quick fun facts about Tedeschi Trucks. They literally formed the band so Derek and Susan could spend more time together. Because you remember, they both had very successful solo bands before joining forces in late 2009. But they decided that they didn't like that they were touring on opposite schedules, so the rest is history. They also played their first ever show on April Fool's Day. Their debut album won a Grammy, and they continue to build on a fantastic momentum. I love their newest album as well, but again, we're rewinding a little bit with Playing With My Emotions, a great track to keep you going on the mainstream.

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A shout-out to all the listeners who are dialed in across the globe on the full website at mainstreamradio.net. I know I give a lot of attention to the AM-FM listeners, but I also am extremely grateful for my friends who are joining digitally again all across the globe. So the full digital archive can be found there. You can also find more information about some of the other projects associated with Turtle Island Tunes Full Moon Radio LLC, including Gyno, my one-hour weekly Indigenous spotlight show, and the Full Moon Radio itself, a 24/7 digital listening experience of Indigenous musicians of all times and all genres, including some of the traditionally based genres as well. Again, you just got to check it out for yourself at mainstreamradio.net. As we continue on with this hour, we're going to hear from Tom Mishkin this block. Later on, a new one in the rotation from Love Spells. And this track is a recent addition as well. It comes to us from Love Tempo. Their debut album came out April 17th. It's called There Is a Light, and it came out on Bastard Jazz Recordings. Turn it up with There Is a Light, and don't go anywhere. I'll be back with you before you know it. On the

Tom Misch with Old Man on the mainstream. Before that was Wheel Lup's Tepid, a track featuring Seal, found on the Inner Light album. And speaking of light, it was Love Temple's There Is a Light, the title track of the band's latest album that got us into the half. I'm Brett Mabee, and sadly, I'm only here with you one last time. I'm getting ready to step out of the studio, but as always, you're welcome to join me 7 days a week, 3 hours a day. So again, check your local listings for the many times and ways you can join me on the AMFM dial. 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You can do that at nv1.org. In the final block is Tofu Smell, one from the North Sound, but first, it's Love Spells with a new track that came out April 30th. For your consideration and approval, enjoy Crutch, and let me know what you think about it. Let's stay in touch, and in the meantime, enjoy your listening on the mainstream.

Unless you're a huge music nerd or needed some legal help, you might not be aware that producer Adrian Young was actually a practicing attorney before becoming a full-time producer. And this is pretty impressive, too. His entire studio complex also contains a vinyl shop and a barber shop, which I've mentioned before is kind of something that I aspire to, except maybe not a barber shop. I'd have a laundromat there. That was Adrian Young's Different Directions from his self-titled album that got us into this hour of music today on the mainstream. I'm Brett Mabee, your host through these sonic explorations, and if you're tuning in for the first time, let me give you a quick overview of what the mainstream is all about. Around these here parts, we take the challenge of reimagining a mainstream music scene very seriously, particularly as it pertains to the much-needed representation of indigenous artists of Turtle Island, which means we're going to be hearing from Abenaki singer-songwriter Mimi Obonsuin, Métis singer Sandra Souter, later on Julia Keefe and the Indigenous Big Band, and I do have some new tunes for the rotation as well. One from Satya, so stick around for more details on that. And this first one is an April 29th release from Evax. When I'm Gone is the second track from Evax's 2026 project, Just Like Fire. For your consideration and approval, turn it up with When I'm Gone, and I'll be back with you before you know it on the mainstream.

Sundance, Grandfather Clock, a great track from a father-son classical guitar duo found on the duo's Way Station 1 album. Before that was the smooth stylings of Mimi O'Bonswin's I'm Alive, found on her Willow release. We also heard Queen Erby's Medicine Woman, and it was Evac's When I'm Gone that we officially got into the library for the first time this hour. I'm Brett Mabee, and if you're just now getting here, you've missed a little bit, so get caught back up at mainstreamradio.net. And if you have to step away from listening, well, go on then. Just kidding. You can also check things out. That's right, you guessed it, at mainstreamradio.net. We're going to blues things up just a little bit in this set, but looking further into the second half, some Brian Jackson and Masters at Work, Satya with a new tune, I'll squeeze in some Wolfpack and a whole lot more. Now, back to this block, we're going to kick off this bluesy set with Joanne Shaw Taylor. She has a new album out and a major run of 2026 tour dates across Europe and the U.S. I'll have more details about that release in the coming weeks, but right now, it's her 2024 A Good Goodbye here on the mainstream. On the mainstream.

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1: See, my mule don't like people laughing. Gets a crazy idea you're laughing at him.

At the halfway point of this hour's listening, I'm Brett Mabee, and if you're just now getting here, you're listening to the best new show around that puts Indigenous representation front and center in a mainstream musical format, hence the name. Before going any further, I do want to get a shout out to friends who are dialed into KNAU 88.7 FM in and around Flagstaff, Arizona. We do have a lot more listening for the hour, but before going any further, also a quick and friendly reminder that I'm always looking for great new music. So if you're a professional singer-songwriter, send me your great tracks to brett@mainstreamradio.net. There's a wide assortment of music that's played here, so there's a good chance your tunes will find a home on the mainstream with Brett Mabee. Looking ahead to the remainder of our time, Brian Jackson and Masters at Work, I'll join you again after a track from Julia Keefe and the Indigenous Big Band. Right now, it is Alpha Mist that's going to be kicking off this block, one of the most influential voices in modern UK jazz. Featuring Tawia, it's All Time, getting us back into this block of music on the mainstream.

just saw that Julia Keefe and the Indigenous Big Band's debut album, Incarnadine, is already being hailed as one of 2026's best jazz albums. And that attention and accolade is well-deserved. That's the Dadat Suite, which of course is from Delbert Anderson's band, Dadat. That was Movement 2, Attention, bringing my time with you to an end on the mainstream. We also heard Brian Jackson and Masters at Work, and it was Alpha Mist that got us into the half. I can't thank you enough for all your love and support here on the mainstream for these past 3 years. It's such an honor to listen to music together. And again, I know you have a lot of options out there, and the fact that you keep coming back for some listening truly is a spectacular thing, and it means the world to me. So I can't wait to do it again. 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I keep the show archive up to date, so be sure to check things out there as well. Some Wolfpack and Warm Dusher, which is a side project of the Fat White family. But right now, it is the latest release from Satya. Project 10 is an emotional doorway, as it's been called, into her debut album, Yellow House. So for your consideration and approval, enjoy this new tune and let me know what you think about it. Be good to yourself and each other and keep on tuning in to the mainstream.

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Gracie and Rachel of Righteous Babes Records and their Permission, found on the If We Could, Would We album, today on the mainstream. It's worth pointing out that earlier in their career, they were voted number 4 favorite new artist by NPR listeners, which I guess is a rare feat for a chamber pop duo. They quickly built a following after that, and they continued to build on an incredible momentum as well. I'm Brett Mabee, and if you're just now joining, you've made it at the right time. We have the whole hour ahead. So fret not, fear not, I've got you covered with some amazing listening. I know that you might be busy, though, so if you have to step away from listening, always get caught back up digitally on sites like mainstreamradio.net. Looking at the playlist ahead, we'll hear from Choctaw singer-songwriter Samantha Crane. Before that, Adrian Sutherland and Rodrigo Maza. And in this first block, we're going to keep things on somewhat of a folky note with Wynonna Oak, and this one from M. Ward, a talented singer-songwriter who taught himself to play on Beatles records, which is actually kind of how I learned how to play as well. He records almost exclusively on analog gear, which is pretty fitting considering the types of artists that he likes to collaborate with, like First Aid Kit, one of my favorite sister duos. It's Too Young to Die from Supernatural Thing, getting us back into this block of listening on the mainstream.

Wynonna Oaks, I Broke Me First, on the mainstream. We also heard Grace Potter and the Nocturnals with Low Road, a classic that was going out by request to a loyal listener. And before that was M. Ward and First Aid Kit's Too Young to Die, found on M. Ward's Supernatural Thing. If you're just now getting here, get caught back up at mainstreamradio.net or to discover this and a whole lot more incredible indigenous radio programming, head on over to nv1.org, the official website for Native Voice One, Native American Radio Network. 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So again, a lot of great reasons to go check things out at nv1.org. Before parting ways, I'll tell you about the phone number that you can use to stay in touch with me for song recommendations or radio tags or any kind of audio fun that you want to have. Respectfully, I do want to put a little asterisk next to that. In addition, though, and in the meantime, music from Whitney Tye in this block is 1876 with Sober Junkie, but not before the indigenous supergroup known colloquially as Indian City. This is the title track of their final album with founder Vince Fontaine, famously also of Eagle and Hawk. Turn it up with Code Red and don't go anywhere if you can help it. You'll regret it if you do. You're listening to the mainstream. Osaronon, Dodge 8's.

I'm Brett Mabee, and you're listening to The Mainstream. A shout out to friends who are dialed in to WJFF, The Jeff, in and around Jeffersonville, New York, on the FM dial at 90.5. Again, it's good to have you here, and if you do sadly have to step away, I understand. I'm not going to guilt you too much again, but as it is, do keep in mind that you're always welcome to check things out digitally at mainstreamradio.net. I look forward to you staying in touch with me as well, and so take this email address down. It's brett@mainstreamradio.net. There are a lot of reasons to stay in touch. Perhaps there's a song that you heard, you just can't get the title. I can help you out with that. Or if there's a recommendation you want to get on the air, I can help you out with that. If you want to tell me how much you're loving the show, I'd love to hear that. And so much more. You get the point. There are a lot of reasons to stay in touch with me. So again, email me and stay in touch. Or if you're the talking type, give me a call at 1-888-362-9970. Now, it just came to my attention that Tia Wood is out with new music. That's not what I'm about to introduce, but be on the lookout because you know I'm going to get a new track in from the hottest Swinomish and Cree singer-songwriter out there on the scene right now. She had a spectacular year at the 2026 Junos with a stellar performance, and one of the songs that's really catapulting her to a new level of fame is Sage My Soul, the track getting us back into this block on The Mainstream.

0: Hey, now, have mercy. It's Mickey Free here on Native Voice One, Brett, maybe. If you want to get it done, baby, listen to Native Voice One. I'll see you soon out there on the road. Bye-bye now.
1: Oh, my God. Look at this guy. Can't even bring home my moose. Get out of here.

Vampire Doo-Wop's take on the Beastie Boys' Girls on the Mainstream. Before that was Jess Williamson's Chasing Spirits from Time Ain't Accidental. And we also heard Whitney Ties Rhea. But it was Tia Woods' Sage My Soul that officially got us into the half. Sadly, our time together has come to an end, at least for now. Join me again sooner than later. Check those listings, as I do broadcast 7 days a week, 3 hours a day. There are plenty of opportunities to enjoy some musical bonding together. 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In the remainder of our time is the James Hunter Six and Betty LaVette, but not before my amazing friend Russell Wallace with his new project, the Salt Chuck City Orchestra. Their debut album, Klatwa, means to embark, which is a pretty fitting title for an amazing and broad scope project. So turn it up with River of Crows and be good to yourself and each other. 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

Sim Sheehan and Silk Piak, singer-songwriter Chantal Ducard, was born and raised in Anchorage. These days, she spends most of her time in Denver, but always keeps her roots and connections close. She's also a touring member of Bamyoa. She is a Native Launchpad Award recipient. She's performed at the Kennedy Center, when it was still the Kennedy Center, and as a film and theater composer, and is out with a new album, Chantel and the Dukes of Art. She premiered it with my good friend Larry Kay on Indigenous and Music not that long ago. One of my favorite tunes of hers on this new release is Molly Mine, a fantastic way to get our listening going on the mainstream. Now, Escano, Brett, maybe Nick Yasso, Gi, Oya, Niwage, Sanota. Brett Maybe's my name, and I'm just out there casually throwing around my Indian name. If you're tuning in for the first time right now, we have a lot of fun reimagining what a mainstream music scene can look and sound like, particularly as it pertains to the much-needed representation of Indigenous artists of Turtle Island and beyond. So, with that being said, we're going to hear from the likes of Boricua singer-songwriter Taina Asili before this set is through. Looking ahead, one from Wolastoq artist Mike Byrne. He's from the Tobik First Nation. Also, the Toronto-based Japanese-Canadian artist Hiroki Tanaka. But right now, it's a Bibio Sound Machine with their newest single. Return to Sender came out April 29th, and it was inspired by a real car accident that singer Eno Williams experienced. She described the steering wheel, quote, jumping out of her hands, which in traditional Nigerian spiritual thinking felt like an attack by unseen forces. So the phrase return to sender is a common protective response. It's a great track for your consideration and approval today on the mainstream.

Sheikh Ibrahim with Sali, a great 2025 release that we got into the library at the beginning of May. And before that was Taina Asili's Plant the Seed, found on her Resiliencia album. And it was Abibio Sound Machine's newest single, Return to Sender, that we officially introduced into the rotation. I'm Brett Mabee, and you might already know that, but at the risk of sounding even more redundant, it's good to have you here. This is your open and standing invitation to join me 7 days a week, 3 hours a day, as I do broadcast a whole lot across the globe. So as always, check your listings for the many times and ways you can spend some musical time with me. And you should also remember that I love hearing from listeners, so feel free to drop me a line at brett@mainstreamradio.net. Before parting ways, I'll have some details about the Full Moon Radio, my friends and colleagues at nv1.org, and so much more. We're going to wrap up our first half with a track from Tedeschi Trucks Band's most ambitious album, I Am the Moon. It's a quadruple release. That's right. Now, a couple quick fun facts about Tedeschi Trucks. They literally formed the band so Derek and Susan could spend more time together. Because you remember, they both had very successful solo bands before joining forces in late 2009. But they decided that they didn't like that they were touring on opposite schedules, so the rest is history. They also played their first ever show on April Fool's Day. Their debut album won a Grammy, and they continue to build on a fantastic momentum. I love their newest album as well, but again, we're rewinding a little bit with Playing With My Emotions, a great track to keep you going on the mainstream.

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A shout-out to all the listeners who are dialed in across the globe on the full website at mainstreamradio.net. I know I give a lot of attention to the AM-FM listeners, but I also am extremely grateful for my friends who are joining digitally again all across the globe. So the full digital archive can be found there. You can also find more information about some of the other projects associated with Turtle Island Tunes Full Moon Radio LLC, including Gyno, my one-hour weekly Indigenous Spotlight show, and the Full Moon Radio itself, a 24/7 digital listening experience of Indigenous musicians of all times and all genres, including some of the traditionally based genres as well. Again, you just got to check it out for yourself at mainstreamradio.net. As we continue on with this hour, we're going to hear from Tom Mishkin this block. Later on, a new one in the rotation from Love Spells. And this track is a recent addition as well. It comes to us from Love Temple. Their debut album came out April 17th. It's called There Is a Light, and it came out on Bastard Jazz Recordings. Turn it up with There Is a Light, and don't go anywhere. I'll be back with you before you know it.

Tom Misch with Old Man on the mainstream. Before that was Wheel Lup's Tepid, a track featuring Seal, found on the Inner Light album. And speaking of light, it was Love Temple's There Is a Light, the title track of the band's latest album that got us into the half. I'm Brett Mabee, and sadly, I'm only here with you one last time. I'm getting ready to step out of the studio, but as always, you're welcome to join me 7 days a week, 3 hours a day. So again, check your local listings for the many times and ways you can join me on the AM/FM dial. 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You can do that at nv1.org. In the final block is Tofu Smell, one from the North Sound, but first, it's Love Spells with a new track that came out April 30th. For your consideration and approval, enjoy Crutch, and let me know what you think about it. Let's stay in touch, and in the meantime, enjoy your listening on the mainstream.

Unless you're a huge music nerd or needed some legal help, you might not be aware that producer Adrian Young was actually a practicing attorney before becoming a full-time producer. And this is pretty impressive, too. His entire studio complex also contains a vinyl shop and a barber shop, which I've mentioned before is kind of something that I aspire to, except maybe not a barber shop. I'd have a laundromat there. That was Adrian Young's Different Directions from his self-titled album that got us into this hour of music today on the mainstream. I'm Brett Mabee, your host through these sonic explorations, and if you're tuning in for the first time, let me give you a quick overview of what the mainstream is all about. Around these here parts, we take the challenge of reimagining a mainstream music scene very seriously, particularly as it pertains to the much-needed representation of indigenous artists of Turtle Island, which means we're going to be hearing from Abenaki singer-songwriter Mimi Obonswin, Métis singer Sandra Souter, later on, Julia Keefe and the Indigenous Big Band, and I do have some new tunes for the rotation as well. One from Satya, so stick around for more details on that. And this first one is an April 29th release from Evax. When I'm Gone is the second track from Evax's 2026 project, Just Like Fire. For your consideration and approval, turn it up with When I'm Gone, and I'll be back with you before you know it on the mainstream.

Son Dad's Grandfather Clock, a great track from a father-son classical guitar duo found on the duo's Way Station 1 album. Before that was the smooth stylings of Mimi Obonswin's I'm Alive, found on her Willow release. We also heard Queen Erby's Medicine Woman, and it was Evac's When I'm Gone that we officially got into the library for the first time this hour. I'm Brett Mabee, and if you're just now getting here, you've missed a little bit, so get caught back up at mainstreamradio.net. And if you have to step away from listening, well, go on then. Just kidding. You can also check things out. That's right, you guessed it, at mainstreamradio.net. We're going to blues things up just a little bit in this set, but looking further into the second half, some Brian Jackson and Masters at Work, Satya with a new tune, I'll squeeze in some Wolfpack and a whole lot more. Now, back to this block, we're going to kick off this bluesy set with Joanne Shaw Taylor. She has a new album out and a major run of 2026 tour dates across Europe and the U.S. I'll have more details about that release in the coming weeks, but right now, it's her 2024 A Good Goodbye here on the mainstream. On the mainstream.

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1: See, Mom, you don't like people laughing. Gets a crazy idea you're laughing at him. Now, if you apologize...

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Before going any further, I do want to get a shout out to friends who are dialed into KNAU, 88.7 FM in and around Flagstaff, Arizona. We do have a lot more listening for the hour, but before going any further, also a quick and friendly reminder that I'm always looking for great new music. 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There's a wide assortment of music that's played here, so there's a good chance your tunes will find a home on the mainstream with Brett Mabee. Looking ahead to the remainder of our time, Brian Jackson and Masters at Work, I'll join you again after a track from Julia Keefe and the Indigenous Big Band. Right now, it is Alpha Mist that's going to be kicking off this block, one of the most influential voices in modern UK jazz. Featuring Tawia, it's All Time, getting us back into this block of music on the mainstream.

Just saw that Julia Keefe and the Indigenous Big Band's debut album, Incarnadine, is already being hailed as one of 2026's best jazz albums. And that attention and accolade is well-deserved. That's the Dadat Suite, which of course is from Delbert Anderson's band, Dadat. That was Movement 2, Attention, bringing My Time With You to an End on the Mainstream. We also heard Brian Jackson and Masters at Work, and it was Alphamist that got us into the half. I can't thank you enough for all your love and support here on the Mainstream for these past 3 years. It's such an honor to listen to music together. And again, I know you have a lot of options out there, and the fact that you keep coming back for some listening truly is a spectacular thing, and it means the world to me. So I can't wait to do it again. 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I keep the show archive up to date, so be sure to check things out there as well. Some Wolfpack and Warm Dusher, which is a side project of the Fat White family. But right now, it is the latest release from Satya. Project 10 is an emotional doorway, as it's been called, into her debut album, Yellow House. So for your consideration and approval, enjoy this new tune and let me know what you think about it. Be good to yourself and each other and keep on tuning in to the Mainstream.

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Gracie and Rachel of Righteous Babes Records and their Permission, found on the If We Could, Would We album, today on the mainstream. It's worth pointing out that earlier in their career, they were voted number 4 favorite new artist by NPR listeners, which I guess is a rare feat for a chamber pop duo. They quickly built a following after that, and they continued to build on an incredible momentum as well. I'm Brett Mabee, and if you're just now joining, you've made it at the right time. We have the whole hour ahead. So fret not, fear not, I've got you covered with some amazing listening. I know that you might be busy, though, so if you have to step away from listening, always get caught back up digitally on sites like mainstreamradio.net. Looking at the playlist ahead, we'll hear from Choctaw singer-songwriter Samantha Crane. Before that, Adrian Sutherland and Rodrigo Maza. And in this first block, we're going to keep things on somewhat of a folky note with Wynonna Oak, and this one from M. Ward, a talented singer-songwriter who taught himself to play on Beatles records, which is actually kind of how I learned how to play as well. He records almost exclusively on analog gear, which is pretty fitting considering the types of artists that he likes to collaborate with, like First Aid Kit, one of my favorite sister duos. It's Too Young to Die from Supernatural Thing, getting us back into this block of listening on the mainstream.

Wynonna Oakes, I Broke Me First, on the mainstream. We also heard Grace Potter and the Nocturnals with Low Road, a classic that was going out by request to a loyal listener. And before that was M. Ward and First Aid Kit's Too Young to Die, found on M. Ward's Supernatural Thing. If you're just now getting here, get caught back up at mainstreamradio.net or to discover this and a whole lot more incredible indigenous radio programming, head on over to nv1.org, the official website for Native Voice One, Native American Radio Network. 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So again, a lot of great reasons to go check things out at nv1.org. Before parting ways, I'll tell you about the phone number that you can use to stay in touch with me for song recommendations or radio tags or any kind of audio fun that you want to have. Respectfully, I do want to put a little asterisk next to that. In addition, though, and in the meantime, music from Whitney Tye in this block is 1876 with Sober Junkie, but not before the indigenous supergroup known colloquially as Indian City. This is the title track of their final album with founder Vince Fontaine, famously also of Eagle and Hawk. Turn it up with Code Red and don't go anywhere if you can help it. You'll regret it if you do. You're listening to the mainstream. Also, I don't know, Dodge 8's.

I'm Brett Mabee, and you're listening to The Mainstream. A shout out to friends who are dialed in to WJFF, The Jeff, in and around Jeffersonville, New York, on the FM dial at 90.5. Again, it's good to have you here, and if you do sadly have to step away, I understand. I'm not going to guilt you too much again, but as it is, do keep in mind that you're always welcome to check things out digitally at mainstreamradio.net. I look forward to you staying in touch with me as well, and so take this email address down. It's brett@mainstreamradio.net. There are a lot of reasons to stay in touch. Perhaps there's a song that you heard, you just can't get the title. I can help you out with that. Or if there's a recommendation you want to get on the air, I can help you out with that. If you want to tell me how much you're loving the show, I'd love to hear that. And so much more. You get the point. There are a lot of reasons to stay in touch with me. So again, email me and stay in touch. Or if you're the talking type, give me a call at 1-888-362-9970. Now, it just came to my attention that Tia Wood is out with new music. That's not what I'm about to introduce, but be on the lookout because you know I'm going to get a new track in from the hottest Swinomish and Cree singer-songwriter out there on the scene right now. She had a spectacular year at the 2026 Junos with a stellar performance, and one of the songs that's really catapulting her to a new level of fame is Sage My Soul, the track getting us back into this block on The Mainstream.

0: now have mercy. It's Mickey Free here on Native Voice One with Brett, baby. If you want to get it done, baby, listen to Native Voice One. I'll see you soon out there on the road. Bye-bye now.
1: Oh, my God.

Vampire doo-wops take on the Beastie Boys' Girls on the Mainstream. Before that was Jess Williamson's Chasing Spirits from Time Ain't Accidental. And we also heard Whitney Ties Rhea. But it was Tia Woods' Sage My Soul that officially got us into the half. Sadly, our time together has come to an end, at least for now. Join me again sooner than later. Check those listings, as I do broadcast 7 days a week, 3 hours a day. 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In the remainder of our time is the James Hunter Six and Betty LaVette, but not before my amazing friend Russell Wallace with his new project, the Salt Chuck City Orchestra. Their debut album, Klatwa, means to embark, which is a pretty fitting title for an amazing and broad scope project. So turn it up with River of Crows and be good to yourself and each other. 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

0: 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Award-winning actor Alfre Woodard. She's one of the stars of the new Netflix series, The Burrows, from the executive producers of Stranger Things. It's a supernatural mystery set in a retirement community. Woodard will talk about her nearly 50 years of work, from Hill Street Blues to Clemency. Join us.
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2: 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I'm Steve Inskeep.
3: And I'm A. Martinez. Jen Freeman has danced for as long as she can remember.
4: When I was little, I loved the way that it felt when I was dizzy.
5: It was helpful in ways that I am just now understanding.
3: A new documentary out on Netflix called Room to Move looks at how a doctor's visit when she was 33 years old completely changed how Freeman understood why she dances and choreographs.
5: Today I formally received a diagnosis of autism spectrum disorder. I've always understood the world around me and my place in it, making dance. That's why this changes everything.
3: So, Jen, I want to start off this interview in a bit of a different way. I want to ask you a question that I'm guessing you have heard dozens, if not maybe hundreds of times in your life before you were diagnosed with autism spectrum disorder. Cool with you?
5: Absolutely.
3: Okay, here's the question. What's wrong, Jen? What's wrong with you?
5: That sounds familiar.
3: How have you answered that question?
5: I went through most of my life internalizing my feelings because I couldn't make sense of them myself. Though it felt safer to hide, if that makes sense.
3: Yeah. Has it ever been just saying nothing? Like, nah, nothing's right. Fine.
5: Yeah,
3: fine.
5: Nothing is a common response. It felt nearly impossible to express the complexity of what I was experiencing most of the time.
3: I mean, you spent, more than 3 decades of your life really unaware that you were autistic. I mean, what did you think of yourself in that time before you knew?
5: You know, I had sort of an interesting dichotomy because there was sort of two versions of me that existed in the world. There was, dancer Jen, and there was kind of, the Jen that existed everywhere else in the world, and that version of me felt much more confusing. I struggled in friendships and relationships and family and just kind of navigating the world in general, so that felt confusing.
3: What do you think might have been different if you had been diagnosed, say, at 6 years old, 13 mm-hmm. years old, instead mm-hmm. of 33?
5: I think it's just because I felt for so long like something was wrong with me. And over time,

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1: Everybody expects some rowdy fans at sporting events, but what about rowdy drones?
2: Every major public gathering, from a World Cup match to an America 250 celebration, is now a drone environment.
1: I'm Scott Detrow. As the FIFA World Cup nears, the FBI is training law enforcement to stop a growing threat in the U.S. skies, malicious drones. That's on the next All Things Considered from NPR News.

0: Live from NPR News in Washington, I'm Dave Mattingly. Iran's Islamic Revolutionary Guard Corps says it responded to the latest strikes by the U.S. military. A U.S. official says American forces shot down 4 Iranian drones near the Strait of Hormuz and hit a launch site in Bandar Abbas, it says, was preparing to launch a 5th drone. U.S. Central Command says Iran launched drones and later fired a missile at Kuwait that was intercepted by Kuwaiti forces. North Korea is once again rejecting calls for denuclearization. The statement from Pyongyang follows talks in New Delhi involving India, the U.S., Japan, and Australia, where officials expressed concerns about the North. Jan Cummins in Broomby has more.
1: The State Department describes the Quad grouping as a diplomatic partnership committed to fostering a free and open Indo-Pacific. Secretary of State Marco Rubio was in attendance as Quad representatives met in India. Japan's foreign minister reaffirmed the group's commitment to the denuclearization of North Korea. In a joint statement, the Quad condemned, quote, North Korea's unlawful development of ballistic missiles and weapons of mass destruction. Pyongyang's foreign minister accuses the Quad of serving the U.S., quote, strategy for unipolar domination. The denuclearization of North Korea will never happen, he said. For NPR News, I'm Jan Cummins in Broomby in Taipei.
0: This is NPR News from Washington. A federal judge says the Louisiana State Penitentiary's practice of forcing inmates to work in extreme heat is unconstitutional. Michael McEwen with member station WWNO says the judge in the case declined to make inmate protections permanent.
2: At the prison known as Angola, the farm line involves hours of laboring in fields under intense sun. Several current and former inmates sued in 2023, initially aiming to end the practice entirely. A court then ordered temporary protections for 2 consecutive summers, including water breaks and mandatory shade. But the judge hearing the bench trial said he was constrained from making the protections permanent because of a previous ruling in a higher court. Attorney Samantha Pouchot with the Promise of Justice Initiative represented the plaintiffs.
3: That means the protections won through the 3 years of hard-fought litigation, breaks, shade, accommodations for the most vulnerable, can be rolled back by the Louisiana Department of Corrections at any time.
2: Attorneys for the men say they're now considering further legal action. For NPR News, I'm Michael McEwen in New Orleans.
0: A survey from the Associated Press finds corporate CEOs were given a nearly 6% bump in their compensation package last year. It says the typical chief executive received $17.7 million. The survey looked at pay data for 337 executives at companies in the S&P. I'm Dave Mattingly in Washington.

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1: It's Morning Edition from NPR News. I'm E. Martinez in Culver City, California.
2: And I'm

0: And a very good morning to you. This is WOJP on this beautiful spring morning. 52 degrees here at WOJP World Headquarters. And it is going to go up to, what's the temperature going? It's 82. It's going to be 82 today. So nice warm temperatures, calm winds, increasing clouds tonight going down to 53. Sunny skies are in the forecast for tomorrow for northern Wisconsin. In this region, the WOJB area, it's going to get up to 89. Partly cloudy skies Friday night and mostly sunny, and 86 for Saturday. Looking ahead to Sunday, mostly sunny skies, 85 for the high. Winds from the south, east, and looking at way ahead to Monday, sunny skies again, 83. Getting pretty dry out there. Hopefully some rains in the forecast. Looks like the next chance for rain, if this forecast holds, is next Wednesday. So we're going to hope for that. Things are rather dry out there. Hope you're having a good morning. My name's Caroline. I'll be with you all morning, hosting the local morning edition between 8 and 9, and the Patchwork Program. Some poetry for you this morning, some prose and music. More news coming up from NPR in the meantime. And the guest this morning on the local morning edition, if you don't care about muscles, you will. After you listen to the show this morning, you will care and be fascinated, because I have got on one of the most knowledgeable human beings. She's got so much knowledge, encyclopedic knowledge of muscles. She'll be joining me this morning in fascinating conversation. More news right now.
1: NPR News, I'm A. Martinez.
2: And I'm Steve Inskeep. CBS did not renew the contract of Sharon Alfonsi. She was a longtime journalist for 60 Minutes who reported on detainees that the Trump administration sent to a prison in El Salvador. CBS News Chief Barry Weiss held that story, although she ultimately broadcast it. Natalie Korek is covering this. She's a media correspondent for the outlet Status. Good morning.
3: Good morning. Thank you for having me.
2: Glad you're with us. What does it mean that Sharon Alfonsi's contract was not renewed?
3: So currently, Sharon Alfonsi is an at-will employee of the network. So her contract was not renewed for 60 Minutes, but she still currently works for the network. She issued a pretty stunning statement yesterday, which included that she was urging her colleagues to hold the line against corporate intrusion, and it was very much a shot at corporate leadership of CBS News directly. And currently, 60 Minutes employees are quite distraught over her departure, even though it was anticipated.
2: Okay, wow. So she's still at the network. She's defying the network in a way. And the backstory, I guess we should remind people, this story was held. Alfonsi, if I recall, wrote an email which leaked saying her story had been held for political reasons. Barry Weiss said, oh, you didn't try hard enough to hear from the Trump administration, although in the end she never got the administration to comment either, and they just broadcast the story. It was a big embarrassment for CBS management.
3: That's correct, and it even aired in Canada after being polled at the last minute. But yes, Alfonsi did accuse network leadership of yanking the segment for political reasons, but she had tried to resolve the issue with Barry Weiss privately prior to sending that email, Status learned last night, but Weiss never called her and has made very minimal effort to connect with Alfonsi in the months since.
2: Okay, so this is a little confusing and unsettled. Alfonsi's still at the network. She's no longer, though, at 60 Minutes, which is absolutely one of the premier programs in all of broadcast journalism. And it's not the only change there. Anderson Cooper is stepping away from 60 Minutes after a couple of decades. What does this mean for 60 Minutes now that they've finished a season and they're getting ready for the next season?
3: Well, it's a time of just uncertainty for them. As they await the next season, Barry Weiss intends to make some changes to the program and overhaul how they've done things in years past. And that's concerning the staff. She's considered bringing in an outside journalist as an additional co-pilot for the executive producer, Tanya Simon, as well as floating some programming additions.
2: I'm trying to understand that. Does that mean yanking the program to the right? Does it mean being a little more open-minded? What does that actually mean?
3: It's unclear at the moment, but ultimately 60 Minutes throughout history has been insulated from top-down network meddling. And so regardless of how she decides to move the network, this is a concern for staffers inside who feel as though the stability of their program is being fundamentally altered.
2: Can I just ask, 60 Minutes has had a lot of independence over the decades because it has a huge audience and because it makes a lot of money and people Correct. Didn't want to mess with that. I guess it doesn't have the audience it once did, but does it still have a big audience and is it still a big moneymaker for CBS?
3: Absolutely. It's bringing in massive ratings for the network as well as prestige. Even last night, it took home Emmy Awards from the News Emmys, and it's one of the last remaining success stories in broadcast news generally.
2: Okay, I'll continue reading status to find out what happens over there. Natalie, thanks so much.
3: Thank you.
2: Natalie Kornack is a media correspondent for Status.

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1: 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You are listening to WOJB, and this is the morning program. It kicks off at 6 a.m., bringing you NPR News and the local morning edition, which I will be hosting this morning. Happy to be here on this gorgeous, gorgeous spring morning. The lilacs are in bloom. I saw my first tiger swallowtail. Not mine, the Earth's tiger swallowtails are out and about. And trillium's still blooming. For those of you listening elsewhere, it was really nice to see some tiger swallowtails yesterday. Bats under my chimney cap coming out at dusk. And the moon is waxing, getting closer to that blue moon in this month of May. Oh, speaking of the skies, I can't wait to tell you about a couple guests I've got on next week. One of them is Bob King, otherwise known as Astro Bob from Duluth. He knows so much about the night sky. He's going to be joining me next week. Can't wait to have him on the show and share his knowledge with you. More news from NPR in the meantime.
2: I'm Steve Inskeep.
3: And I'm A. Martinez. There are more than 67,000 suspected cases of measles in Bangladesh. More than 500 people have died. Most are young children. Experts worry that families traveling during a school break this week will help the virus spread. Here's NPR's Gabriella Emanuel.
4: Mohammed Kamal Hussein, a rickshaw driver in southern Bangladesh, isn't traveling. He's beside the hospital bed of his 9-month-old daughter. He says she spiked a fever that hasn't improved for 20 days. It turned out to be measles, and she soon developed a common complication, pneumonia. The family rushed the youngster to the capital to get medical care, and now they're in debt. The stage was set for this outbreak in 2024 when the interim government decided to overhaul the country's successful vaccine program. Bureaucratic issues meant soon measles vaccines became unavailable. Speaking at a press conference, Rana Flowers with the United Nations Children's Fund says she warned the government.
5: I sat with the interim advisor and the staff on at least 10 occasions, saying, we are worried. Look at my face. I am worried.
4: And in March, measles cases exploded across the country. Now, the UN and others say many hospitals are overwhelmed, with patients getting care on the floor and others being turned away for lack of beds, staff, and medications. But in February, Bangladesh elected a new government, and they've earned widespread praise for their response. Hasina Rahman is with the International Rescue Committee.
6: There's been a massive immunization campaign, and over the past 4 weeks, 18 million children have been immunized.
4: Still, experts say it will take another month or so before this campaign might bring down the number of sick and dying kids. Gabriella Emanuel, NPR News.
2: Some other news now. Lawmakers in Ohio are considering a bill they call the Charlie Kirk American Heritage Act. What does that mean? The answer is a fitting topic for NPR reporting this week on the shifting boundaries between church and state. Sarah Donaldson of Ohio Public Radio reports.
7: Every few months, in a sunlit atrium in the Ohio State Capitol, a crowd, old and young, multiracial, gathers for a Christian worship service, a mix of songs and Bible reading. A handful of state lawmakers are here, and they're called forward.
8: We are so blessed in this state to have
0: legislators who have a personal relationship with the Lord.
7: That's Ruth Edmonds of the Center for Christian Virtue, an Ohio-based advocacy group that leads the event. One of their allies, though not here today, is Republican State Representative Gary Click from Northern Ohio. In an interview, he describes how he

0: 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And bright blue skies out there this morning. Such a lovely spring morning. I hope you can get outside and enjoy some of this today. High of 82, increasing clouds tonight, 53 the low, sunny tomorrow, and 89 for the high.
1: Good morning. Democrats see a path to regain control of the Senate.

0: Very good morning to you. 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Hope you're having a nice morning. As May starts to wind down, it's sad. I can't believe it. It's a gorgeous day. We've got a couple days left in May and a full moon coming up on May 31st. So I hope you can find some time to savor all that May has to offer. More news from NPR right now. Good morning.
1: It's Morning Edition from NPR News. I'm E. Martinez in Culver City, California.
2: And I'm Steve Inskeep in Washington, D.C. There are two ways for Democrats to think about their chances of winning a majority in the Senate this fall.
1: Okay, one way suggests their chances are slim. Democrats need to pick up 4 seats, which requires them to win some very red states, possibly including Texas. Now, the other way suggests their chances are better. Republican retirements, divisive primaries, and President Trump's low approval seem to give Democrats a chance in red states, possibly including Texas.
2: NPR Stephen Fowler has an assessment. Stephen, good morning.
3: Good morning.
2: Okay, start with Texas. Ken Paxton, state attorney general, won the primary, knocked off Senator John Cornyn. So what makes that race a little harder for Republicans?
3: Well, for starters, there's no incumbency advantage there. Paxton's margins were decisive in the runoff that saw lower turnout. And the official Republican Senate campaign arm spent months running brutal attack ads against the candidate who is now their nominee. All the while, Democrat James Tallarico has been a fundraising juggernaut, has way more party unity behind him, in a favorable environment for Democrats, and is already leaning in on the myriad scandals that have plagued Paxton.
2: Okay, so Democrats feel good about their candidate. Republicans feel a little less good. Is this pattern repeated in some other states?
3: Well, I also want to note that's kind of the inverse of the 2022 midterms, where Republicans had the structural advantage trying to knock off Democrats in a redder year, but you had Trump-backed nominees fall short in competitive states like Georgia, Pennsylvania, and Arizona. But you are right. There are several states this year where Democrats have the best candidates they could actually hope for against vulnerable incumbents, and they're hoping to ride a wave.
2: Okay, so we mentioned Texas already, but walk us across the whole map here.
3: Democrats need to hold on to Georgia and Michigan and flip 4 of the following: North Carolina, Maine, Ohio, Iowa, Texas, and Alaska. Some of those are red states, others a bit more purple. In a normal year, you may think that's a Sisyphean task. I mean, Democrats haven't won statewide in Texas in 3 decades, for example. But the way polls are looking, and with the demographics of Texas in particular, that could very likely be that 51st seat for Democrats.
2: Okay, so you just named about half a dozen purple or red states. Democrats would need to win several of them. How do you get to the point where a Democrat would win in a heavily Republican state?
3: Think of it like a game of tug-of-war, Steve. In this case, Republicans have to contend with Trump not being on the ballot, cheering people on, and maybe some of his supporters not showing up. Plus, some moderates who might be opposed to Paxton could stay home, too. And on the other side, Democrats hope to bring back some people that they lost in recent elections, and they're anchored by a base of supporters who are also stronger, more energized, more determined to vote, and that may pull Tallarico across the finish line.
2: Okay, so that is the way things would look in Texas, but we mentioned these other states. I guess in some states, the candidates are not entirely settled, right?
3: Right. Still worth watching. Iowa Democrats on Tuesday have to decide who they want to face off against Representative Ashley Hinson. The options there are Josh Turek and Zach Walls. And then Michigan's primary is the beginning of August. And that's one where Republicans are actually feeling the most optimistic for a flip right now. But you know, Steve, this is politics, so things always change.
2: That's a good point. There are states where Democrats are on the offensive trying to flip a seat, but they are desperate to hold on in places like Michigan as well. Stephen, thanks so much.
3: Thank you.
2: That's NPR political reporter Stephen Fowler, who's in Atlanta.
1: All right, let's talk more about Democrats' hopes for the Senate with Kyle Condick. He's managing editor of Sabatow's Crystal Ball, a newsletter published by the University of Virginia Center for Politics. Kyle, so until it changes, Texas is still a ruby red state, but do Democrats have a good reason to be fired up about this Senate race?
4: Well, look, Ken Paxton, I think, is a weak nominee, and we know that in part because a lot of Republicans have been saying that themselves for months and months here, and a lot of Republican outside groups put a ton of money behind John Cornyn's efforts to hold that seat. Obviously, he lost the nomination, so Paxton is the nominee. Texas is still a really difficult state for Democrats. You know, they have made inroads in, you know, kind of some of the places they've made inroads in across the country in kind of white suburban areas. Texas is a very heavily Latino state, and you know, Democrats have lost ground with Latinos in recent years. But if you compare the improvement with white suburbanites with restoring margins among Latino voters, then you could sort of see the path to a potential victory in Texas.
1: I saw that James Tallarico invited Cornyn's voters to his camp, but where do you think those will go?
4: In a state like Texas, you know, I think a number of those folks will probably still stick with the Republicans. You know, one of the things that I think you might see across the country here, too, is that maybe you don't have a ton of Trump voters crossing over to vote for Democratic Senate and U.S. House candidates in 2026, but maybe you'll see a turnout imbalance in which some of those folks stay home because they're, you know, maybe they're upset about Trump or they're upset about the state of the country. Maybe they can't bring themselves to vote for a Democrat. But again, you need a lot of these different things to kind of come together for, you know, for Democrats to flip a state like Texas.
1: Is there any place in the country right now where Democrats have a clear path?
4: Well, look, I think North Carolina, in terms of, you know, being a pickup for Democrats, you know, they're probably better than 50-50 in North Carolina at this point to flip that state. You know, Maine, that's a blue state, but you've got, you know, an interesting Democratic nominee in Graham Plattner, who's more of an outsider against Susan Collins. But Plattner has been leading in the polls in that state, although polls didn't really do that great in Maine in 2020, the last time Susan Collins was on the ballot. But then you start to look at some of these, you know, redder states that voted for Trump by double digits in 2024. Democrats need to win, you know, basically all the other competitive races and then also flip at least two states that Trump won by double digits. So that's why we're talking about Ohio, Alaska, Iowa, Texas, maybe a few other places as sort of the keys to flipping the Senate, yeah, besides the North Carolina and Maine.
1: So what does the math or maybe even the history say about the chances of that happening?
4: Well, if you go back 20 years when the Democrats flipped the Senate in 2006, you know, they were able to win a number of states and flip a number of states that George W. Bush had won in the 2004 election. Now, the flip side of that is that back then they held a lot of Senate seats in what you'd consider to be red states. You know, the Senate map wasn't quite as sorted out by presidential partisanship back then as it is now. And so, you know, the Democrats currently don't even hold any double-digit Trump districts in the U.S. House, and they also don't in the U.S. Senate. Now, again, 2026 looks like it's going to be a really good political environment for Democrats, and so maybe that allows them to, you know, to break through again in these sort of red districts and red states.
1: What do you think, or what have you been hearing about what the general Republican game plan will be to defend against Democrats trying to flip Senate seats?
4: Well, I think particularly in these red states that we're talking about, those candidates are not going to be shy about tying themselves to Trump because Republicans are just concerned about Trump voter turnout. And, you know, you think about in a midterm, the common strategy is to maybe to run away from for the presidential party to kind of run away from the president because they want to, you know, particularly if the president is unpopular, they don't want to be tied to that person. But I think in sort of red, particularly in red states, Republicans are just going to want to tie themselves to Trump and try to get Trump voters to show up to back their candidates. But again, the danger is Trump in such a bad position that he's a liability even in some of these places that he won by double digits in 2024.
1: And I've heard the president already say that he's not really concerned about the midterms when it comes to how he's planning things out for the rest of the year. So, I mean, to tie yourself to that, is that going to be a winning strategy?
4: Well, and also, you know, Trump has had all of this success in primaries, you know, basically beating two incumbent senators in primaries and, you know, runoffs this month, Bill Cassidy and John Cornyn. But there's so much focus on Trump's strength within the Republican Party that maybe he and others are kind of ignoring his weakness outside of a Republican primary electorate.
1: All right, Kyle Condick is managing editor of the politics newsletter Sabatow's Crystal Ball, published by the University of Virginia Center for Politics. Kyle, thanks.
4: Thank you.
2: The American Cancer Society is changing its recommendations for detecting colorectal cancer, adding blood tests as another way adults 45 and older can be screened. NPR's Yuki Noguchi reports.
5: The paradox of colorectal cancer is that it is slow-growing and quite easy to treat if caught early enough. And yet the disease has become the top cancer killer for people age 50 and younger. Part of the reason is that cancer incidence is spiking among young people. Plus, about a third of eligible people do not get colonoscopies or stool sample screenings starting at age 45 as recommended. Dr. William Dayhood is chief scientific officer at the American Cancer Society.
6: If someone is not going to do those other tests or can't do those other tests, then having a blood-based option, we think, will be good for some patients.
5: Dayhood says more patients may be open to blood tests that detect cancer biomarkers as an easier and more accessible option than colonoscopy, which requires days of preparation and a surgical procedure. The downside of current colorectal cancer blood tests is that they're not sensitive enough to catch precancerous lesions or early-stage disease. Paul Lindberg is chief screening medical officer at Abbott, which makes both Cologuard stool tests and is developing a colorectal cancer blood test.
7: Based on the performance that's been reported so far, the tests are positioned as a second-line option.
5: And therefore, he says, blood tests are not considered a replacement for other exams. But even, say, catching a cancer at stage 3 versus stage 4 can make a huge difference. The Cancer Society's William Dayhood says immunotherapies or targeted drugs have made stage 3 disease far more survivable or even curable.
6: Patients in stage 3, there's a large percent that can be cured with chemotherapy and targeted therapies, immunotherapy, along with surgery, while people with stage 4 are largely, with a couple exceptions, it's palliative care.
5: Cost may also be an issue. The influential expert panel U.S. Preventative Services Task Force has not adopted the same recommendation for blood tests. Without that endorsement, insurers like Medicare and many private providers are less likely to cover their cost. Yuki Noguchi, NPR News.
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0: And good morning. This is WOJB. My name's Caroline. I'll be with you all morning until noon. I want to let you know that the first Wild Rice Stewardship Council was held at Lacouderay, Ojibwe University, LCOOU. The council was established by Governor Tony Evers via executive order in late 2025. Under the executive order, the Wild Rice Stewardship Council has been directed to promote protection of Manuman, provide recommendations to the Wisconsin DNR to study the impacts of climate change on wild rice, and consider the cultural values associated with the crop, and educate the public on its importance. The executive order also proclaims the first week of September as Wild Rice Week, where state agencies will perform outreach to raise awareness about Manuman. The council's first action on Wednesday of last week was to establish ground rules for building recommendations while centering the cultural value of wild rice for indigenous communities in Wisconsin. One of the rules includes recognizing Manuman as a relative rather than as a commodity. I'm going to repeat that. Recognizing Manuman, wild rice, as a relative, not as a commodity, and using indigenous words to identify the plant when possible. The council's next meeting is being planned for August. The council also floated the possibility of planning in the interim outreach events to take place during the first Wild Rice Week in September. And it is just about 21 minutes past the hour of 7 o'clock. I hope you're having a good morning. Coming up, more news from NPR. Some local Wisconsin news as well. And this morning on the local morning edition, I am featuring Lizzie Kitchell, who's a conservation biologist with the Natural Heritage Conservation department within the Department of Wisconsin DNR. She's trained as an aquatic ecologist. She specializes in Wisconsin's native mussels. And if you don't know much about mussels, even if you do, you're going to learn something between, about 8:15 and 8:50. She spends most of her time studying and surveying mussels throughout our lakes, our rivers, and streams. And we're going to learn so many fascinating details of why they're important. You will end the hour between 8 and 9 with an appreciation for Wisconsin mussels. Good morning. More news from NPR.
1: From dead in an accident at a paper mill in Washington State. 9 employees are still unaccounted for and presumed dead. Officials say it could be the most fatal industrial accident in modern state history. Here's Oregon Public Broadcasting's Eric Newman.
8: Work began Wednesday to recover the remains of those who are unaccounted for at the Nippon Dynawave paper mill in Longview, Washington. It's near the Oregon border, about an hour north of Portland. The incident happened Tuesday morning when a large tank of caustic chemicals ruptured at the facility. Investigators are still trying to understand the specific cause of the accident. During a press conference yesterday at the paper mill, Washington State Governor Bob Ferguson described the scope of the disaster.
9: When you have a tragedy of that scale, the impacts on individuals, on families, and on communities is profound.
8: Longview is a small working-class town along the Columbia River. The paper mill is a big employer. This accident has shaken the community. Brian Wood is the director of support services with Nippon Dynawave. He spoke alongside Governor Ferguson.
10: We are focused on our people. We are focused on helping our responders find and recover those people. That is our focus today.
8: Wood says the company will cooperate with the investigation into the accident. Beyond the human impact, emergency responders say during the rupture, some amount of the 500,000 gallons of chemicals released from the storage tank went into the Columbia River, which borders the paper mill. Emergency responders say the Coast Guard has not identified how much pollution wound up in the river. For now, they're telling people to stay out of smaller waterways that flow through neighborhoods near the paper mill. The cleanup is going slow because of hazardous chemicals that are still in the damaged tank. Officials say they can't provide a timeline, but they're doing the recovery as fast as they can. For NPR News, I'm Eric Newman in Longview, Washington.
2: Okay, let's go from the Columbia River Valley to the country of Colombia. Colombia holds the first round of its presidential election on Sunday. One candidate is a flamboyant and combative criminal lawyer who flaunts his wealth and machismo and promises a crackdown on crime. Reporter John Otis brings us his story.
11: Abelardo de la Estrella is speaking at a campaign rally in the northern Colombian town of Piedecuesta. He's a well-known attorney who belongs to no political party and has never held elective office. But that, he insists, is a good thing.
12: Hey, yo no soy político. Los políticos prometen y no cumplen. Los emprendedores nos comprometemos y tenemos palabras, ¿sí o no?
11: I'm not a politician, he tells the crowd. Politicians never keep their promises, but we entrepreneurs are true to our word. De la Estrella is promising a sharp turn to the right after 4 years of left-wing rule under President Gustavo Petro, who is banned by the Constitution from re-election.
12: Aquí hay un lío de inseguridad. Los voy a liberar de la extorsión.
11: Amid a surge in guerrilla violence, kidnappings, and extortion, De La Estrella says he will end ongoing peace talks with Colombian rebel groups, launch a military offensive, and build 10 mega prisons.
13: Abelardo lo veo como un Bukele.
11: Businesswoman Belki Serrano, who's at the rally, compares De La Estrella to Nayib Bukele, who is president of El Salvador and a close ally of the Trump administration. Bukele's authoritarian government has put more than 2% of El Salvador's adult population behind bars. We need a Bukele so that things change here in Colombia, Serrano says. De La Estrella 47, first made his name and his fortune by providing legal counsel to controversial clients. One, for example, was the founder of a pyramid scheme that bilked thousands of Colombians out of their savings. He's been called the devil's advocate, but it's paid off. He owns a Rolls Royce and a private jet. He also stars in his own glitzy music videos.
14: Y bien, sin descansar, y a mi manera.
11: That's De La Espriella crooning a Spanish version of his personal anthem, My Way. Though ostentatious, Bogota political analyst Sandra Borda says De La Espriella embodies upward mobility.
15: He has gathered a big fortune. He has his own airplane, the way he dresses, the way he's a show-off. But people like that sort of thing.
11: Yet some are repelled by his obnoxious behavior.
16: No.
11: Notoriously thin-skinned, De La Espriella loves to insult journalists. When asked in this radio interview how he would attract female voters, he jokingly pointed to a photo of himself with an obvious bulge in the front of his pants. Sergio Guzman, director of the Columbia Risk Analysis Consulting Firm, says such antics could cost him.
17: When he's caught in unscripted moments that show his machismo, his disdain for opposition, his disdain for journalists, those character flaws will draw people away from his candidacy.
11: According to polls, the leading candidate is Ivan Cepeda, a left-wing protege of President Petro. But with 14 candidates on the ballot, he's unlikely to get more than half of the votes. That would set up a runoff next month between Cepeda and whoever finishes second on Sunday. Most polls predict that will be De La Espriella. But another candidate, right-wing Senator Paloma Valencia, could catch up to him. Valencia wants to become Colombia's first ever female president and paints herself as a more mainstream conservative.
18: Yo no necesito chaleco antibalas que usan los cobardes.
11: In this speech, she called De La Espriella a coward for campaigning in a bulletproof vest and mocked his macho pronouncements. De La Espriella didn't seem to notice.
19: Pero sí soy el único que tiene el carácter, la decisión, la ardentía.
11: As he ended his campaign rally, he touted his toughness by referring to the family jewels. For NPR News, I'm John Otis in Piedra Cuesta, Colombia.
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20: Everybody expects some rowdy fans at sporting events, but what about rowdy drones?
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20: I'm Scott Detrow. As the FIFA World Cup nears, the FBI is training law enforcement to stop a growing threat in the U.S. skies, malicious drones. That's on the next All Things Considered from NPR News.

0: Live from NPR News in Washington, I'm Dave Mattingly. For the second time this week, U.S. forces have carried out airstrikes against Iran. That's despite talks to extend a ceasefire. A U.S. official says American forces shot down four Iranian drones near the Strait of Hormuz and hit a launch site in Bandar Abbas, it says was preparing to launch a fifth drone. Iran's Islamic Revolutionary Guard says it responded to the American attacks. U.S. Central Command says Iran launched more drones, and hours later it fired an Iranian missile at Kuwait, which was intercepted by Kuwaiti forces. Robert Malley was a special U.S. envoy for Iran in the Biden administration. He was also a lead negotiator in the 2015 nuclear deal during the Obama administration. He says one reason negotiations between the U.S. and Iran have been moving slowly is they've been in direct talks involving other countries such as Qatar and Pakistan.
1: Whenever you have an indirect negotiation, whenever you have a mediator, that mediator tends to send slightly more positive messages to each side than it actually hears, because it has an interest in reaching a deal. And so that creates confusion, misunderstanding, frustration.
0: He was speaking to NPR's Morning Edition. Uganda says it's closing its border with the Democratic Republic of Congo, where health officials say suspected cases of Ebola are surging. This is NPR News. A new survey finds Americans are far more likely to hear religious leaders give sermons about welcoming immigrants versus calls for a stricter approach to illegal immigration. Adele Banks with the Religion News Service says that's according to the Pew Research Center.
2: Immigration has been a flashpoint during the Trump administration, which has detained 400,000 immigrants, according to the Brookings Institution. Pew reports 15% of Americans who regularly attend religious services heard messages about the need to support immigrants, compared to 3% who heard the opposite. But many Americans, some 44%, are not sure whether the leaders of their religious congregations are Republicans or Democrats. Among people who attend services regularly, 19% say they think their clergy are mostly Republicans, while 8% think their clergy are mostly Democrats. These regular attenders also say they hear about protecting the environment than critiques of environmental regulations, and their clergy say more about opposing transgender identity than accepting those who are transgender. For NPR News, I'm Adele Banks.
0: Authorities in Longview, Washington say a second person has died as the result of Tuesday's chemical tank implosion at a paper mill. Nine people at the Nippon Dynawave facility are still missing, about 50 miles north of Portland. Dow futures are down 122 points. I'm Dave Mattingly in Washington.
3: 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We've got temperatures 54 degrees, sunny skies today, going up to 82 with calm winds, going down to 53 tonight, so very comfortable temperatures in the evening. Sunny skies in the forecast for tomorrow, warm temperatures going up to 89. And on Saturday, more sunshine, 86 for the high. Again, more news from NPR coming up. Between 8 and 9, the local Morning Edition program, which I will be hosting. Happy to be here with you this morning. Good morning to you.
4: It's Morning Edition from NPR News. I'm A. Martinez in Culver City, California.
5: And I'm Steve Inskeep in Washington, D.C. Good morning. The head of the World Health Organization arrives in eastern Congo today, but he already has a pretty good idea of what he expects to find. Quote, a catastrophic collision of disease and conflict. Officials say more than 1,000 suspected cases of Ebola are the result of an outbreak in the eastern part of the country, over 200 suspected deaths. The epicenter is in Ituri province, where health workers are contending with fear, violence, and a ticking clock. Livingstone reports.
6: On the radio in Bunia, the capital of Ituri province, and you'll hear warnings about Ebola. Its cheeriness belies the gravity of the situation. Ebola, Ebola, it goes, and then launches into a series of public health warnings. It's a small part of the huge international effort underway here to try to stop the spread of the disease. Congo announced an outbreak on May 15th, by which point Ebola had likely been spreading in Ituri for many weeks, if not months. And the bustling city of Bunia, home to nearly a million people, is close to the epicenter, a remote gold mining town called Mongwalu.
7: The situation is currently very concerning, with active transmission ongoing everywhere around here in Mongwalu.
6: Dr. Esther Stark is a tropical disease specialist for Doctors Without Borders in Mongwalu.
7: Every day there are many community deaths and suspected patients arriving at the hospital, which probably only is a small proportion of all cases at the moment. And one of the big challenges is the lack of diagnostics capacity, where often it takes many, many days before the laboratory results come out.
6: Added to that, health responders have been having a tough time with some of the residents. Most people in the town are poor and survive by clawing gold from the earth with crude tools. Many don't believe Ebola exists. Angry young men attacked Mongwalu Hospital several times last week, down isolation tents, or trying to retrieve the dead bodies. Several suspected patients ran away during the chaos. Richard Lukudi is the hospital director. Local resistance to the Ebola response has been fierce, he says. Some parts of town have become no-go zones. Tracking contacts is almost impossible. People in the community here are dying every day, he says, but often out of view of health workers. It's a stark illustration of the challenges facing the Ebola response here. Ituri is one of the most complex places in Congo to operate. On a trip there last year, I found families packed into filthy displacement camps after fleeing militia violence. After decades of conflict, the health system here is a broken shell. Several people involved in the official effort who are not authorized to speak publicly told us the response to the outbreak is proceeding far too slowly. And that isn't helped by the fact that the central government in Kinshasa has restricted flights in and out of Bunia, Ituri's only city.
8: Ces resources financières doivent être disponibles.
6: Ituri's military governor, General Johnny Luboya, has appealed for urgent aid and specialist support before it's too late. While international donors have pledged $500 million to the Ebola response, much of the work on the ground is only just beginning. And for many communities, help is arriving after the dead bodies are already being buried. For NPR News, I'm Emmett Diddingstone in Kinshasa.
4: There's been an uptick in piracy on the waters around the Middle East. So far, the number of incidents is small, but maritime intelligence groups say they could increase because attention and resources are focused on the Strait of Hormuz. Here's NPR's international affairs correspondent, Jackie Northam.
9: In late April, the Honor 25, an oil tanker, was sailing off the coast of Somalia when several armed men boarded the vessel and hijacked it. Over the next week, a cargo ship, the Sword, and another tanker, the Eureka, off the coast of Yemen, were also seized by pirates.
10: The hijacked vessels are highly likely hijacked by Somali individuals.
9: Daniel Mueller is a senior analyst at AMBRE, a maritime intelligence agency. He says the ships were diverted towards Somalia.
10: All three are within 2 miles of the Somali coastline right now, stationary. That is consistent with what Somali pirate action groups would have done in the past when they were conducting ransom negotiations.
9: The concern is whether these attacks portend a crisis similar to the one that rattled the shipping industry between 2009 and 2011, an era captured in the movie Captain Phillips.
11: Four pirates on board, four pirates coming towards us down the main deck. Lock down the bridge.
9: John Walker was with the British Royal Navy for three decades, focusing on counter-piracy and counter-terrorism, now with EOS Risk Management Group. He says there have been up to a dozen pirate attacks this year, but that's only a tiny amount compared to a few years ago.
12: In 2011, there were 237 attacks. At the peak in that year, there were over 30 vessels held hostage in Somalia.
9: Walker says the piracy around Somalia back then became a serious risk for shipping, and there was a full internationally coordinated response to bring it under control.
12: These are the kind of things that included rigging razor wire on the upper deck of the ship, changes of speed and course. And over time, that combination of making commercial vessels harder to board and hijack.
9: Also making sure the crew has an impenetrable room in which to hide, hiring private security guards, and a coalition of navies was assembled to patrol the waters off of Somalia.
13: It was a joint effort between the EU, NATO, U.S. Navy that was responsible for enforcing this.
9: Salim Khan with Polestar Global, a maritime intelligence firm, says once the crisis passed, many of these practices fell off. It costs money to secure the ship, pay for private security. And Khan says now there's only a few ships from the EU patrolling an enormous area.
13: The U.S. Navy and other navies are tied up with the Iran conflict. And so the warships are no longer around. And so there's no one to enforce Somali pirates and make sure that they get detained and put away.
9: Mueller with Ambrey Maritime Intelligence says Somali pirates are also watching what's happening in the Strait of Hormuz. He says in one case, the pirates sailed past merchant ships in order to hijack an oil tanker.
10: And that makes me believe there's a good chance it's related to the fuel prices, not directly connected to what is going on in the region, but that has had an influence on increased pirate activity that we're seeing now.
9: Pirate activity that could spread as the crisis in the Strait of Hormuz drags on. Jackie Northam, NPR News.

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1: And this is WOJB. My name's Caroline. Good morning. Some Wisconsin news for you. This from Jesse Strecker with the Milwaukee Journal Sentinel in an article from yesterday, May 27th. Title, Tom Tiffany says January 6th defendants possibly are owed restitution. Defendants convicted in the January 6, 2021 attack on the U.S. Capitol could possibly be owed restitution from the U.S. government, except those who harmed law enforcement officers, Republican gubernatorial candidate Tom Tiffany said Tuesday. Tiffany said he is still studying the details and is asking President Donald Trump's administration for more information about a federal $1.8 billion anti-weaponization fund administered by the administration under the settlement of a $10 billion lawsuit filed by the president and his family against the IRS. If the harm is significant enough, it may be appropriate for people who say they were unfairly targeted by the federal government to receive payouts from the fund, he said at Wisconsin Politics Q&A event on May 26th. Tiffany went on to say, quote, I would want to take a look at what was the harm that was done to those victims. If it's significant enough, perhaps they should receive compensation, Tiffany said, when asked if he supports the government funding payments to individuals Trump and his allies say were unfairly targeted by prosecutors in past Democratic administrations. Under Acting Attorney General Todd Blanche, the U.S. Department of Justice announced earlier this month it would offer $1.776 billion to, quote, victims of lawfare and weaponization, which could include defendants from the January 6th, 2021 attack on the U.S. Capitol. In Wisconsin, Trump's former attorney, Jim Troupas, is seeking $3.2 million from the fund over an ongoing prosecution against him related to his alleged role in a scheme to have Republicans in battleground states pretend to be electors for Trump in an effort to persuade then-Vice President Mike Pence to stop the certification of Biden's victory over Trump in 2020. Asked specifically about the possibility of those convicted in the January 6th attack receiving government payments, Tiffany said, if they were illegitimately harmed, then possibly they should. Where I draw the line is anyone that harmed a law enforcement official should be charged with a crime, he said. In a post on X, former Lieutenant Governor Mandela Barnes, one of several candidates in the Democratic gubernatorial primary, responded to Tiffany's comments saying, I didn't need any more details to know that a $1.8 billion taxpayer-funded slush fund for January 6th rioters is a bad idea. Tiffany, who represents the state's 7th congressional district and sits on the House Judiciary Committee, said he thinks it's more important to ensure federal officials who have abused their positions face legal consequences. Of course, Tom Tiffany is the leading gubernatorial candidate in this 2026 election. More news from NPR.
2: And the new Ferrari EV, which would normally run very silently, tries to mimic that roar with the sound amplified so you hear this. Does that sound like something people will pay $600,000 for? Mac Hogan is covering this story. He's the interim editor-in-chief at Inside EVs. Welcome.
3: Thank you very much. Glad to be here.
2: Is this right? People seem to have hated the car's unveiling so much that Ferrari stock prices went down?
3: Yeah, I mean, it's been pretty controversial, might not even be the right word, because there's not a lot of people cheering it on. But across the spectrum of EV enthusiasts and traditional car enthusiasts, people seem a little upset, not just about the sound, but really the design, where this relatively large-looking four-door sedan.
2: Okay, so that explains the stock price going down, fans not liking it. What is the challenge for pitching an EV to this particular market, super high-end cars?
3: Yeah, I mean, they're dream cars, right? So one of the big challenges is that people who are buying, you know, $600,000 cars typically have dreamed about these cars for 10, 20, 30 years. They had posters on them in the wall, and this doesn't look anything like that. It's not going to drive anything like that. It's a totally different, you know, type of product. And that's why, you know, Lamborghini has pulled back their EV ambitions. A lot of these sports car companies are dialing it back. And that's why Ferrari told me that they have decided to do a four-door Grand Tourer rather than one of their traditional two-door supercars because their technology just isn't ready for that. So, yeah, they're going to have a challenge.
2: Have they figured out who this car is for then?
3: Well, what they say is that it's for Ferrari owners. You know, one of the benefits of selling to that crowd is that you know they are going to have multiple cars. So you already have your Ferrari sports car for the racetrack. And this is supposed to take you on your grand tours and into, you know, maybe European cities that have emissions regulations that prevent pure gas powered vehicles from going into the downtowns.
2: You know, I want to note electric motors for cars are pretty strong and they've got great acceleration, better than gas in many cases. But is there something about an electric motor that just doesn't work for sports cars, certain kinds of vehicles, including sports cars?
3: I don't know if it's anything with the electric motors as much as the electric batteries. Batteries are really heavy. This car weighs nearly 5,000 pounds, and weight is just the enemy of having a really fun driving experience. And like we noted about the sound, you know, big thing is the drama. People expect a car to feel theatrical and very exciting, and you feel those vibrations, and you don't get that in an electric car. They're silent, they're very fast, but that's about the main trick.
2: Some connection between this problem with sports cars and the problem with electric trucks, where it also doesn't seem to work for a lot of consumers.
3: Yeah, I think, you know, I've long said these are the two markets where it's just going to take a long time, both because you have consumers who are a little more resistant to the technology in both markets. And then also you just have specific challenges of the weight in terms of the performance cars. And then in trucks, it's just the cost factor. Batteries are really heavy, and the bigger the vehicle, the more energy you spend lugging that battery around, which drives up your cost, and it makes it really hard to compete. So it's going to be a while before either of these markets fully electrify.
2: Mac Hogan with Inside EVs. Hope you get a chance to drive one of those Ferraris soon.
3: Me too.
2: This is Morning Edition from NPR News. I'm Steve Inskeep.
4: And I'm A. Martinez.

0: Carrie. Happy May morning to you. Beautiful May morning here in northern Wisconsin. You're at the WOJB headquarters. Things are so lush. Bird song in the air. Just feels really great out there this morning. Want to let you know that tomorrow, Friday, May 29th, there is a job fair here at La Coudre Ray, where you'll have the opportunity to meet with other employers from around the area, taking place in the Peter Larson Tribal Office. Peter Larson Room of the Tribal Office, I should say, from 10 a.m. until 2 p.m. A job fair tomorrow from 10 a.m. to 2 p.m. Peter Larson Room at the Tribal Office. For more information, you can call 715-634-8934. Mark your calendars. The pageant and coronation for the Honor the Earth Royalty pageant is to take place Thursday, July 16th. Register by May 29th. That's tomorrow. No late entries will be accepted. And one last thing to mention. There's a community stop-in and find a new treasure, a new item to purchase at a rummage craft sale. Happening Saturday, this Saturday, May 30th, between Kubi's Coffee and the LCO FCU from 9 a.m. to 3 p.m. For details, 715-558-7377. More news from NPR.
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3: From Marketplace, I'm Nova Safo. Good morning. Most companies are now using AI to help with hiring, about 90%, according to the World Economic Forum. But a new study from the Stanford Institute for Human-Centered AI finds that one such hiring tool, used by lots of companies, is often biased against Black and Asian applicants. Marketplace's Samantha Fields has more.
4: Anyone who's been job searching knows it's rough out there. Companies aren't posting many jobs, and when they do, they get tons of applications.
5: They almost have to use an algorithm in some way to be able to look through the number of applications that are coming in.
4: Sarah Banna at Chapman University says the AI tool she and her study co-authors looked at screens applicants by having them play behavioral video games. She says the company behind it actively tries to eliminate bias.
5: But what we find is they still end up with racial bias in the algorithm.
4: The AI discriminated against Black applicants in about 25% of jobs and against Asian applicants in about 15% of jobs. This is a tool that many companies are using. So Kathleen Creel, a co-author at Northeastern University, says if you apply to five different places,
6: it could be that the same system is actually screening your resume at all five of those. And so these five supposedly independent chances are no longer independent.
4: This is a real problem, says Aluk Mehta at the Center for Strategic and International Studies.
7: Unless companies take steps to really include human review and manage how these systems are being deployed internally, they're going to replicate patterns all across industry.
4: And people who are already marginalized in hiring could be marginalized even further. I'm Samantha Fields for Marketplace.
3: Let's do the numbers. Well, more strikes between the U.S. and Iran are sending oil prices right back up this morning. Brent crude is up 2% at $96 per barrel. Overnight, the Hang Seng Index in Hong Kong fell 1.25%. Dow, S&P, and NASDAQ futures are pointing down, but just marginally at about 0.1% each.
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3: The Federal Reserve's preferred measure of inflation just came out, the Personal Consumption Expenditures Price Index. It shows April prices up 3.8% on an annual basis. That's as expected and hotter than inflation in March. Excluding food and energy, core prices in April rose 3.3%. Before the Iran war, about a third of the world's fertilizer that shipped by sea moved through the Strait.

0: because of the Iran war disruptions?
1: So this first survey they do with farmers is done right at the end of February and beginning of March. So we might be seeing some changes in planting due to the conflict in Iran. And so when June comes around, they'll do their June acreage report. That's when farmers will tell us what they actually planted and not just what they intended to plant. We might see some more changes there. Soybeans are less nitrogen intensive, so they require less fertilizer. So we might see more shift to those soybean acres.
0: A lot of what farmers here grow are global commodities. So from the consumer perspective, if yields are affected globally, what does that mean for consumers? And what should they be expecting either this fall or early next year?
1: So it's because these are global commodities, you know, things like barley, corn, and wheat, all these, you know, used in some sort of production. If there is a global shortfall and we see yields really dropping in other countries, we will see those prices go higher, which could translate to higher food prices. But it is really early to tell. We'll have to see what yields coming out of the rest of the world look like when their crop season ends. Really, also a big thing, too, is fuel prices. Agriculture is a very trucking intensive industry, so higher diesel prices will make, you know, things more expensive for the farmer. We've seen farm margins in the negative for the last 3 years going on 4. So it'll continue to strain that farm economy, but also just be more expensive to move those products.
0: And what accounts for the losses prior to the disruptions caused by the Iran war?
1: So record high production expenses. Since the COVID-19 pandemic, we've seen a wave of inflation that really hasn't subsided in ag input costs. Things like the seed, the fertilizer, the chemicals they use, their equipment, all of these things, labor has become really expensive for farmers across the country. And all of those production expenses continue to add up while farmers continue to get paid very little for their crops. So farmers are price takers. So just because their production expenses are going up doesn't mean they get to charge more for their commodity. They just have to accept that global price for it. And so we've seen losses across the farming community.
0: Are you seeing, you know, more consolidation, more people choosing to leave farming completely?
1: Yes, so we have seen an increase in the number of farm bankruptcies, but also farm closures. Farm bankruptcies are only for folks that make the majority of their money farming, and most of our farms across the country are dual income households or they work other jobs to make the farming math out. So we've seen an increase of farm closures. And what we're also seeing is more and more kids that don't want to come back to the farm after leaving school. Right now, the economic situation is very bleak, and so it's harder and harder to get those young folks back to the farm to continue those family farms. So we've seen, you know, 6-7 generation farms, you know, close their gate and sell. Most of this land is staying in agriculture, not all of it, but most of it. But we're again seeing more consolidation into larger operations. We are seeing families combine to, you know, incorporate and have bigger family farms to make sure that they can stay afloat.
0: Faith Parham is an economist with the American Farm Bureau Federation. Thank you very much.
1: Thank you.
0: I'm Nova Safo with a Marketplace Morning Report. 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
2: 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electrifying genre-bending lineup spanning 3 stages featuring Charlie Crockett, the Marcus King Band, Daniel Donato's Cosmic Country, Kurt Vile and the Violators, The Dead South, I'm With Her, Valerie June, The Lowest Pair, and many more. 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So coming up, Lisi Kitchell is going to be joining me in about 15 minutes to talk about mussels and why you should care about mussels. She has got such amazing stories, some

0: facts about muscles that will blow you away. If you didn't care about them, I guarantee you will after this conversation. But first, some local news. This report came out a few weeks ago by the wonderful Danielle Kading of Wisconsin Public Radio. She just has such good stories. This is pertinent for the conversation that I'm going to be having with Lizzie today, because it talks about a rare mussel found in Wisconsin. Are you familiar with mud puppies? I remember being just fascinated, and still am. A little girl, I was just fascinated with mud puppies. They are a salamander, the only aquatic salamander. There's a mussel that depends on mud puppies, and it's threatened. And a group is suing over lack of federal protections for this rare mussel. We'll be touching on that today with Lizzie, but first listen to this story.
1: The U.S. Fish and Wildlife Service proposed listing the freshwater mussel as endangered nearly 3 years ago. It's threatened in Wisconsin, one of 14 states where the species exists. The thin-shelled mussel makes its home in swift-flowing rivers, hiding under rocks or ledges. Attorney Laurel Job with the Center for Biological Diversity says more than 80% of surviving populations are at risk of disappearing.
2: We are seeing these mussels die off because their habitat has been compromised. And even though they can filter pollutants and toxins out of the water, we're pretty much putting in more that they can take in.
1: Polluted runoff from industry and agriculture are among threats, along with invasive species and climate change. The mussel has been found in the St. Croix, Chippewa, and Wisconsin rivers. Federal regulators said they don't comment on pending litigation. Danielle Kading, Wisconsin Public Radio.
0: Thank you, Danielle Kading. Great coverage of so many stories from Wisconsin Public Radio. And I want to let you know, this is a piece, again, by Danielle that came out yesterday. Wisconsin seeks to quickly set special bag limits for walleye in lakes seeing declines. The Wisconsin DNR can now begin crafting regulations for special bag and size limits for walleye as populations are declining on some lakes. The Natural Resources Board approved the scope of the proposed rule yesterday. Carrie Lee Zimmerman, the DNR's fisheries regulations and policy specialist, said the proposed regulation would apply to, quote, walleye lakes of concern where they're not seeing enough natural reproduction. Under very specific circumstances, biologists would like to apply a certain regulation to help in the rehabilitation of the walleye fishery, she said. The DNR is proposing a one fish a day bag limit for walleye and lakes where populations are struggling. The agency would require an 18-inch minimum length for fish caught, but it would also bar anglers from keeping fish between 22 and 28 inches, the fish most likely to increase spawning or natural reproduction. Under the rule, the DNR could move more quickly to apply those limits on lakes where most surveys over the past 5 years have detected fewer than 15 juvenile fish per mile. The DNR has previously enacted such limits on Minocqua Chain of Lakes, as well as four other lakes in Oneida and Vilas counties. The decline of walleye populations on northern Wisconsin lakes is a big concern, said Mark Luring, inland fisheries section leader with the Great Lakes Indian Fish and Wildlife Commission. The intertribal agency is backing this proposed rule. What we found in the last few years is that the current processes have not been adequate to reverse declines. These declines are significant. So what we need to do is slow the declines. We can keep adding more and more lakes each year that used to be good naturally producing walleye lakes and are now declining. Those declines have been observed across the state, especially since 2000. When asked what share of lakes would be affected, Luring didn't provide figures, but said, it's more than they would like to see. There are more than 900 walleye lakes in ceded territory, which encompasses the northern third of Wisconsin. Walleye, or oga, in the Ojibwe language, are culturally significant to the northern Wisconsin tribes. The fish is one of the first foods used by tribal members in ceremonies. Earlier this month, a federal judge temporarily barred the Lac du Flambeau Band of Lake Superior, Chippewa, from restricting walleye and muskie fishing on nearly 20 lakes within its reservation. The tribe had sought to restrict fishing by anyone except tribal members, citing critically low populations. Loring said the state's current rulemaking process, which takes about 2 years, doesn't provide enough flexibility for DNR biologists to quickly respond to declining populations. He said the proposed rule would help speed up response on lakes, development of joint rehabilitation plans with tribes, and prevent further declines in lakes where walleye are struggling. Research has shown warming waters due to human-induced climate change may lead to fewer walleye surviving to adulthood on most Wisconsin lakes by mid-century. However, a study last year found that fishing has a greater impact than warming, indicating that limited harvest may help stave off population declines. That is a recent piece in Wisconsin Public Radio's online news source, written by Danielle Kading. And thank you to her for that important information on such an important species for Indigenous communities and everyone. Another Wisconsin story that is significant, and something else that's dropping, number that's dropping, which isn't good, is that Wisconsin is seeing the largest drop in teacher union strength nationally. Wisconsin teacher unions have experienced the largest decline in strength nationwide since 2012, according to a new study. The state's 2011 law, those of you may know it, Act 10, remember Act 10? That is cited as the primary reason for the significant drop in union membership and power. Union membership among Wisconsin teachers fell from 98% in 2012 to 45% in 2025, which is the biggest decrease in the country. And it should be noted, let's talk about the gubernatorial candidates. 2026, a very important election year in Wisconsin and the country. I'm going to specifically summarize some of the key candidates for the governor's race in Wisconsin. Wisconsin Congressman Tom Tiffany, Republican, has consistently conservative and anti-union record, frequently aligning with right-to-work policies. While serving in the Wisconsin state legislatures, Tiffany voted for Act 10 in 2011, the controversial legislation championed by then-Governor Scott Walker that stripped collective bargaining rights from the most public sector employees in Wisconsin. He's been a supporter of right-to-work measures, which make union membership and dues payment voluntary for workers in unionized workplaces. And in his role representing Wisconsin's 7th Congressional District in the House of Representatives, he's consistently opposed measures supported by labor groups such as Protecting America's Workforce Act. And let's talk about a couple of the leading candidates. Mandela Barnes, who has reached out and is going to be on the morning show. Francesca Hong, these are two candidates, gubernatorial candidates, of course, for Wisconsin. Francesca Hong has visited LCO twice and has been on WOJP two times. I had the good fortune of interviewing her. Let's look at Mandela Barnes and their stance on labor advocacy and unions. Barnes centers his platform on increasing wages, combating inflation strain on workers, and restoring collective bargaining rights for both public and private sector employees. And his campaign is backed by prominent labor groups, including United Food and Commercial Workers. Francesca Hong has made the outright repeal of Act 10, the 2011 that I mentioned, the 2011 Wisconsin law stripped public employees of most union rights. And this is a key pillar of her campaign. Her campaign aligns with Democratic Socialist platforms, like Bernie Sanders, focusing heavily on workers' equity, raising the minimum wage, and pushing back against corporate power in politics. So some news, some bad news about Wisconsin's teacher union strength dropping precipitously. And we will continue to cover all of the candidates in Wisconsin. Speaking of which, Paul Johnson threw his hat into the race for the 74th Congressional District. Yes, indeed. And he is going to be on the show next week. Mark your calendars. And if you've got questions for Paul, please send them to me, newsdirector@wojb.org. You may know that Chance Green, Republican from Grandview, is seeking his third term representing this district, the 74th district, that represents Iron, Sawyer, Washburn counties, and portions of Ashland, Bayfield, Burnett, and Douglas counties. But Paul Johnson of Spooner announced he's running. His announcement came April 21st. Scott Harbridge declared his candidacy as well as a Republican. And let's talk just briefly about Johnson, who, again, will be on the morning show next Friday morning between 8 and 9. Since retiring from a career in law enforcement, Johnson has served on the Spooner Area School Board and Washburn County Board. He's a small business owner and has firsthand experience managing demands of tourism and agriculture in the local economy. Quote, "When you elect me, I will use my experience to champion policies that grow our economy, strengthen public education, and reduce social inequities," Johnson said in a statement. So, looking forward to that conversation next week. And I want to let you know that I'm also going to be featuring Bob King next week. Really, really excited about that. Bob King, known as Astro Bob. I've quoted him often on the morning show and the Patchwork program. He is so knowledgeable. He's an amateur astronomer, an American photographer. His blog has thousands and thousands of followers. It is widely read and respected. And he published several books, one, Night Sky with the Naked Eye, and another, Wonders of the Night Sky You Must See Before You Die. And he is going to be on, I believe I'm going to confirm that, but we've got a tentative date set for next Wednesday morning to talk about what you can see in the night sky here in northern Wisconsin this summer. So coming up, though, in just a few minutes, I will be speaking with, I'm super excited to speak with Lizzie Kitchell, conservation biologist, aquatic ecologist. She knows everything there is to know practically, although is learning more. You know, that's the thing. We don't know. There's so much we don't know about the natural world. We're learning things daily that we never knew before. But she knows a lot about native mussels of Wisconsin. She's out there in the waters, the lakes, rivers, streams, and she's just delightful. So stay tuned. And as always, if you have questions about mussels, clams, please email me, newsdirector@wojb.org. And night sky, getting back to the night sky, we've got a rare blue moon, which has nothing to do with blue, as I'm sure you know. It's coming up May 31st. Peak illumination, 3:45 a.m. Sunday, May 31st. And while I'm getting Lisi on the phone, the beautiful voice of Nancy Griffith, Once in a Very Blue Moon.

beautiful voice of Nancy Griffith. And I've got this quick announcement before Lisa gets on the phone about a community dinner that's taking place tonight. This afternoon, I should say. The First Lutheran in Stone Lake, along with Stone Lake Fellowship Foods, is hosting a free community dinner today from 4 to 6. The menu is as follows. Mediterranean-style seasoning marinated chicken. Baked potatoes, green beans, and dessert. First Lutheran is located on the corner of Main Street and Steubens in Stone Lake, I do believe. Yes, that's the First Lutheran in Stone Lake. A free community dinner today from 4 to 6. Stay tuned. Going to get Lisa on the line. But first, while I'm doing that, some beautiful song from Ian Tamblyn.

0: a lovely song by Ian Tamlin called Campfire Light.
1: Thanks for that.
0: From Superior Spirit and Light. Good morning, Lisi. Sorry, what did you just say? Ian was still strumming. Good morning.
1: Okay.
0: Good morning.
1: Good morning.
0: Top of the morning to you. You know, I've been telling people since about 6:40 that if they weren't interested in muscles, they're going to be interested. No pressure, Lisi, no pressure. That if they weren't interested in muscles, including a very dear friend of mine, not much interest in muscles, but they will be after they hear from you for the next 40 minutes or so.
1: That's great. Thank you.
0: Thank you. I want to welcome you to WOJB, and I want you to tell people, I've been talking about you in your own words, who you are, what you're doing, where you're going to be soon, but first let our listeners know a little bit about you, Lisi.
1: Okay, so again, I'm Lisi Kitchell. I work for the DNR. I'm a conservation biologist. I'm trained as an aquatic ecologist, but I've spent most of my career, actually, chasing our native freshwater mussels, mostly because once I started studying them, I realized just how cool they were, and then I wanted to pursue that. So since we have 50 species around the state, it gives me plenty of opportunity to be looking for our native mussels.
0: Oh, did you say 60 species or 50 species?
1: 50.
0: 50 species.
1: Yeah.
0: And I read that half of them endangered, threatened, or of special concern. Is that right?
1: Exactly. 24 of the species are listed as threatened, endangered, or special concern. And that's primarily because of past water quality issues that has done in a lot of our mussel species. But the recovering slow but sure zebra mussels, unfortunately, are yet another problem doing in some of our native freshwater mussels. But they're hanging in there, slow but sure.
0: All right, well, we're going to get to so much of that. I've got so many questions for you. So do you recall when it was that something clicked in you, where you were, what you were doing? That's a big ask, I know. What was it? You know, I've got certain memories, like the first time I heard a woodcock or figured out what that painting was in the middle of the night. I thought it was an insect.
1: Right.
0: And that was just an amazing experience in my life. Do you remember?
1: Yeah, I do. I had gone through, I had my undergraduate degree. I didn't know diddly about mussels or clams. And I took a job on the Mississippi River. The first day out, I was working with the commercial clammers, and they showed me 40 different species. And I was like, oh, my gosh, how could I not have known this whole world existed? And they were telling me stories about them, and they were just so fascinating. I was like, how did I never even know about this? So it's what I call the enlightenment to the world of the freshwater mussel.
0: Oh, thank you. I remember that. I remember, it was a bad incident because our shoreline where I lived was treated with 2,4-D heavily in late June, early July, and everything died. Including the mussels that I had probably grown up with, because I thought, okay, I want to learn about all of them. It was a post-mortem, actually, and then I learned at that time they can live decades. Is that right, Lisi?
1: Yeah, 20, 30, 40, 60 years. We've found them live over 100 years in the St. Croix River.
0: Okay, well, yeah, we got to get to that. We've got to get to that because I'm going to be all over the map because that was a turning point for me when I thought, how could I have not known
1: exactly
0: that these beautiful creatures have been there practically my whole life? I'm dating myself here. It's a long time. And it was devastating, actually. It was devastating. So I appreciate you sharing that and because so many people, and I've been taking a poll prior to you coming on, and I'm really excited that you're on because so many people don't understand how significant they are.
1: Yeah.
0: And the history, you know, we've got about a half hour. But, you know, you've talked about, well, let's start with how significant they are. That you,
1: well,
0: the kidneys of freshwater systems, talk about that.
1: Exactly. So each mussel can filter gallons of water per day. So they are really our water purification system. It's truly amazing. And when you have some of these mussel beds where you have hundreds and even thousands of mussels, and they're turning over their water, they're taking out that contaminants, it's wonderful what they do to help improve water quality. And so when you lose those mussels, you actually do lose that water quality. And we've had people where you were talking about where lakes have been treated and mussels have been killed off, and then they say, well, the water isn't as clear as it used to be in that, in part, because the mussels are just, there's gallons of water being filtered every day by each mussel, let alone whole big, you know, shorelines worth of mussels.
0: Wow. I read in this article that I have with you, and let's see if I can pronounce his name, Weinzinger. Okay, what is, his name is, what is his first name?
1: Jesse,
0: thank you. Said that one mussel bed in the upper Mississippi River filters over 21 million gallons a day.
1: It's a mussel bed, but it's truly amazing how much water that they pass through their system. And what's important is it's not just passing through, they're taking out contaminants, which is really what's great. Like all those PFAS and all that other stuff, they're taking that stuff out of the water. Helping get rid of that for the rest of the water users.
0: So, how about lead?
1: Oh yeah, they'll take this. In fact, unfortunately, some of the heavy metals are the things that unfortunately are what kill them. Though the copper, lead, some of those guys are the ones that actually kill the mussels off. Though
0: that was going to be my next question to you. They're filtering all of this. How do they survive? So some chemicals they can filter and survive. Am I getting this right? Can you explain that? Because I'm thinking, why don't they die from all of these chemicals?
1: Well, there's a lot of contaminants that don't kill them. But things like lead, ammonia is really hard for them, too, that come from our sewage treatment plants. But the adults can survive the ammonia. It's just the juveniles, the babies, don't survive the ammonia levels. So a lot of times we'll find a bunch of mussels, and if they're just a bunch of old mussels, we'll look for a pipe upstream or something to see if there's something coming in that's killing off the young ones. And unfortunately, when that happens, then you have an old, and these guys can live a long time, you have an old population. If it's reproducing, but the young are not surviving, then that's a problem.
0: Okay, so some toxins they can filter and survive, but the young ones are particularly vulnerable. Am I getting this right? And we'll get right off the bat, mussels and clams are used interchangeably, but technically...
1: Technically there are differences there. We have our... you'll hear people use them, and me too, interchangeably, but we do have true clams, and our true clams are small. They're called pea clams or fingernail clams. They're about the size of a dime, and then we have an invasive clam, unfortunately, of course, and that gets to be about the size of a quarter, and then we, of course, have the invasive zebra mussel. But if you've got something that's bigger than, say, a quarter, you've got one of our native mussels, and they can get quite large. The washboard in the Mississippi River can get like dinner plate size, and then then they go all the way down to the little lilliputs that only get about an inch in size. So they're highly variable in their sizes and shapes and colors and all kinds of things.
0: So I want to get to the different species and what we can do to help them, but I want to just summarize, if you would be so kind. In the article, from a humble shell to fabulous finery, but it should also be noted indigenous communities ate mussels before European settlement when it was safe to do so, but now you can't eat them.
1: Right. We don't recommend eating them because of the contaminants in them. Plus, my experience has been when I've talked to people that have tried them, they said they weren't that good. They weren't worth eating, but I think what we find is we find lots of shells at the old fish camps from the Native Americans, and what they did was they smoked them and they made something like a jerky out of that foot that was in there, and then I figure in the middle of the winter you can chew on a smoked clam for a long time, but anyway, and then they also ground them up and put them in like pemmican or in soups and things like that. But none of the tribes eat them nowadays, again, because of the contaminants.
0: Well, and then the shell were used to create... tell us, what were the shells?
1: Well, they use the shells. There's one called the heel splitter that's a big flat shell, mm-hmm. and they use those for ceremonial purposes for burning sweetgrass or burning tobacco. But also they use, there's ones that are shaped more rounded, and they use those for hoes and for digging tools and things like that. And then, of course, the shell was used for decoration.
0: Okay. And then along came George Bopel?
1: Beppel.
0: Yeah. Oh, yep. Bro. Yep. What I know, quickly, just a summary, because he met him. I just found that.
1: He was a button maker from Germany, and he came over to the United States. He was fishing. He stepped on a clamshell, a heel splitter, and picked it up and said, oh, this would make beautiful buttons. And he figured out a way to cut them kind of with a die. They look like these old treadles, sewing machines. And then pearl buttons became very popular because they were pretty. And button factories popped up all over the Midwest. We had button factories actually all the way up to Merrill on the Wisconsin River. We had them in downtown Milwaukee. They were all over the Mississippi River and all of the major tributaries. And then pearl buttons became a big thing from the 1880s on up through the 1920s when plastic was developed. Once plastic was developed, it was a lot easier just to mold and make buttons. So that was the end of the pearl button era.
0: And just tell people quickly, he died of the irony in his life.
1: Later on in life, he was out fishing again, stepped on another clamshell. Got lockjaw and died. So we call it the karma of the clams, unfortunately.
0: Oh, I shouldn't be laughing. The muscles that made him rich killed him.
1: Yep.
0: But then the decline happened. Muscle populations declined, and then zebra mussels came in and delivered the final blow. Is that right?
1: Yeah. Well, for the commercial clammers, they were harvesting during the pearl button era, and then later on there was a... they were harvested for cultured pearls, and that went in up through the 1980s. But when zebra mussels invaded, the mussels had just declined to the point where we had to quit having commercial harvest on them. And fortunately, our mussels are hanging in there, and they're recovering in the face of zebra mussels. The zebra mussels have annihilated them in a few places, but for the most part, they're hanging in there, and so they're. We still find our native mussels throughout our lakes, rivers, and streams.
0: All right, in spite of the zebra mussels, so you see hope in that area.
1: I mean, the zebra mussels can coat our native mussels, so then they can't breathe, they can't eat, they can't reproduce. But what the native mussels have done is that they found areas where there's not zebra mussels. Or they go down in the bottom of the river, and it kind of pushes the zebra mussels off of them, and then they can come back up. That's what they've done in Green Bay a lot.
0: That is amazing. Okay.
1: Yeah, so they're not as abundant as they used to be.
0: All right, so they've, without a brain, they've developed ways to combat the zebra mussels, it sounds like.
1: Right.
0: And the zebra mussels, the impact is because the zebra mussels coat them and kill them?
1: Right, right. They're attracted to the shell because the zebra mussels need the calcium like the native mussels do. And then they attach to the native mussels. So our native mussels don't attach like mm-hmm. zebra mussels do. And they attach, and then they slowly colonize, and they'll cover the whole shell.
0: All right. So let's talk about, I want to get into what mussels are important here in northern Wisconsin, and the biggest threat that let's talk about the biggest threat that you are seeing to mussels right now besides zebra mussels.
1: Just water quality and loss of habitat. And we, even though we have vastly improved our water quality with the Clean Water Act and some of those other features, but we still, of course, have runoff, agricultural runoff, and nitrates. And nitrites are something that the baby native mussels don't survive very well. And of course, we always have urban runoff where you have heavy metals coming off the runoff stormwater from the the streets and the likes. So, I mean, there's always opportunities to improve water quality, and that's one of the things, because if they're not able to, if they reproduce and the young don't survive, then you don't have new muscles coming up in the ranks to replace the old ones that are out there. And so that's one of the things that water quality, and then habitat is if they're, if the rivers are getting dredged, which has to happen, or there's things being built like bridges. What we do when we construct bridges is we will move the mussels that are going to get harmed by the construction of the bridge. We just move those out of harm's way. So we just move them upstream or downstream. And so it's things like that that you can prevent, you can ensure their survival. Well, by getting them out of harm's way.
0: All right, because this is, well, I want to just mention, too, there's some concern over Trump's stripping away protections under the Clean Water Act. Are you concerned about that?
1: Oh, yeah, big time. I mean, for everybody and everything, all the aquatic resources and then all that, how that affects us. Because ultimately, a lot of water systems, a lot of cities and towns pull their water from the rivers, and so there that means they have to do a better job of treating that water before it can be used for public consumption. Mm-hmm. And then just the in general the aquatic resources that suffer from that declining water quality.
0: Well, this is why we're hoping for a good big turnout in 2026, especially in Wisconsin, to hopefully combat some of the federal assaults on the protections that took decades to get in place.
1: So
0: important. But I want to get into, while we have about 20 minutes at least left, the specific mussels, and they're fascinating. And again, a creature without a brain, but does amazing things. So talk about that, because I didn't know any of this, of course. And Lisa, after our pre-interview phone conversation, how many hours do you think I spent looking at YouTubes on how mussels reproduce? Oh my gosh, I had no idea. But talk about that.
1: Yeah, a lot of people just think of them like rocks on the bottom of the river, but they are not. They have an amazing life cycle, which I didn't know anything about until I started studying them either. Uh-huh. To complete their life cycle, they actually have to insist on the gills of a fish. They actually need the fish blood to complete their life cycle. But the kicker is not all fish will do. So certain mussel species will use certain fish species. And so there's a few that only use one mussel or one fish species for their host species. So what happens is, because it's so imperative that they get onto the gills of the fish, that they have developed amazing techniques to get those fish to them, because mussels don't move very fast. And so some of them have developed what are called fish lures, which is part of the soft tissue on the margin of the shell that looks like a fish. I mean, it's amazing how it looks like a fish. I've had people say, hey, this fish doesn't move, and it's like, that's it's a clam. And they actually have an eye spot and a fin, and they flap like a fish. It's truly amazing. So those guys that have a predatory fish host, be it a bass or a walleye or even a bluegill, if they have that fish lure, they put that lure out and they flap it. And then when the fish comes down and takes the quote-unquote bait, they pull that lure in amazingly fast, and she spits her baby clams, which are called glochidia. So those larval glochidia, she spits that into the mouth of the fish, and because of the way fish eat, which escape and suck, then those glochidia go past the gills of the fish. When they go past the gills, they latch onto the gills of the fish, and they insist into the gills, and then in the presence of that fish blood, they can then fully develop all their internal organs. So when they come out of the female, they're this little snappy, it looks like a little Pac-Man for all intents and purposes. It's about the size of a sand grain, and they're not independent living, they're not free living, they do not have all their internal organs developed, and in the presence of fish blood is when they develop all those internal organs and develop into a full juvenile mussel. And then that juvenile mussel drops off the fish and then can grow for however long that muscle wants to grow for. So not all of them have a predatory fish host, and you don't, it doesn't do you any good to have a fish lure if your host is something like a minnow or a darter or something that's not going to eat another fish. So those guys release their glochidia in egg masses called convolutins that look like worms. Some of them look like aquatic insects. Some of them look like just little balls that roll around on the bottom of the river. Mm-hmm. And then when those guys, the best way to attract a fish, of course, is food. So when they see something that looks like food, then they go down, they go for it. And when they swallow that, then it for best purposes, it explodes in their mouth. They're very pressurized, and they explode, and all those glochidia then go go past the gills of the fish. They get onto the gills, and then they can complete their life cycle. And there's one that actually grabs a hold of the head of a fish. It's a small little muffle, only about inch and a half, the snuff box, and it lives in the bottom of the rivers in the sand and gravel beds, mm-hmm. and it comes up when it's ready to release, and the female has this little thing called a caruncle, and the host for those guys are darters. And darters are small fish that live on the bottom of the river. And so they poke around the sand and gravel looking for things to eat. They see that, and they think might be edible. They poke it, and when it pokes that, she actually grabs a hold of the head of the fish, and she hangs on. And you can see the gills of the fish flaring as she pumps all her glochidia onto the gills of the fish. And then when she's done, she drops off, and the fish shakes its head and kind of goes, "What just happened?" and swims away. and then we have one, the salamander mussel, which is the only one that we know of that doesn't use a fish for its host. It actually uses the mud puppy for its host. And the salamander mussel lives under rocks, which is where you find mud puppies. And it gets onto the gills of the mud puppy are external, so it just latches onto those gills and completes its life cycle that way. So different ones use different species of fish, and they all have their different tricks and trades to try and get onto the gills of fish.
0: And as you pointed out to me, you can see these things on YouTube, and when you describe that the look on that fish, that unsuspecting fish, that has had its head locked in this little muscle, it's so true, what the heck just happened?
1: Exactly.
0: and it is amazing. And again, what this highlights, all of my guests, including you, that come on and talk about... Oh, yesterday we had a guest on, Dan Jackson, talking about dragonflies. Tomorrow, mm-hmm. I wanted to get guests on like you and Dan. And is Dan going to be speaking at that conference, by the way?
1: Yeah.
0: We'll talk about that at the end of the show, the lake conference coming up. And tomorrow, Dr. Rebecca Christoffel talking about turtles. But the interconnectedness, the amazing miraculousness of the natural world, which is what you're describing with these mussels without a brain, but what they do, it's like their brain should be huge, actually.
1: Exactly. They don't have brains, they don't have an eye yet. How do they know what a fish looks like? How do they know what a fish behaves like? There's one that has a crayfish lure, and it really looks like a crayfish. It's got that claw kind of appendage, and it's got the little flippy tail that goes under the edge of the rock, and it flips that little tail, and the fish comes down to take the bait, and then she spits this little kitty into their mouth. It's just amazing the diversity that they have evolved to get onto the right host. So that's critical.
0: Yeah, and let's talk about what people can see in their lakes here in northern Wisconsin, what they can do to help. And also, but first, do you know much about mud puppies? How are they doing, mud puppies? Do you know?
1: They appear to be doing okay. We do surveys for them, but they're not that easy to find. They seem to be holding their own. But they're just hard to locate because they're really good hiding. And the best time to find them is in the wintertime because they congregate in places under the ice. But in the summertime, they spread out, and we do find them. but they're just never common species at all.
0: So does anyone really know how they're faring? Maybe not.
1: I've been doing surveys in the last few years, and they've been, you know, finding them in more places than we had before. Mm-hmm. I don't know that that means that their range has extended. I think it's just a word looking for them, so we're finding them in more places and asking people to report when they see them so we can track where they are. Mm-hmm. But we haven't found them significantly declining either. So I think they're holding their own.
0: Okay, because the salamander mussolinas, they're the only fully aquatic salamander. Is that right? Thanks. Yeah. So the salamander mussel, are those in rivers only up here or lakes as well?
1: You find them in either. They do want a little bit of flowing water, but you can find them in lakes. But a lot of our lakes, if they're created because they were dammed up from a river, they have flow through them too. Mm-hmm. A lot of those flowages still have riverine flow, and you'll find the them in those places. You can find them in lakes. The big thing for the salamander mussels is you need to be looking under big, the easiest description is slabby kind of rocks. Mm-hmm. So big rocks under the edges of rocks. They don't like active flow, like a real high flow. They're kind of wimpy mussels, and they can't tolerate like the Mississippi River flow. Mm-hmm. You'll find them in the Mississippi River, but you'll find them under rocks in the river.
0: Okay.
1: They kind of hang out in those areas, that flow refuge is what I call it. But again, think like a mud puppy, and think where mud puppies like to hang under rocks and under, you know, places like that, and then that's where you can find the salamander mussels.
0: Speaking with Lizzie Kitchell, who is an expert on all things mussels and so many other things, what about dams? Can you talk about, because how recent was that there were 100-year-old mussels discovered? Was it in the St. Croix River, Lizzie?
1: And the reason we knew that they were over 100 years old was that the dam at St. Croix Falls had been built and had blocked their fish host. So when we found those guys live above the dam, which meant they had not reproduced in that time, they were that old and had been hanging around all that time just in mussels. Oh. So we knew that their fish hosts were not reproduced in all that time.
0: Oh, you clicked out just a little bit there. So they're not reproducing because the dam is blocking the fish. Is that
1: fish host? Yep.
0: The fish host. Okay.
1: Yeah.
0: So dams, so it's habitat destruction, chemicals and runoff, and dams are a huge problem for mussels. Is that maybe an overstatement?
1: Oh, I think it's 100% true. And the thing with dams is it prevents the fish from migrating upstream. So if you did lose a population upstream, if the fish can get through, that's how our mussels get transported around. Because they do move, but they don't move big distances, whereas the fish hosts are the way that they can get then back upstream. So if there are fish passages, then that can allow the fish to go upstream. The dams do two things. They prevent the fish from getting upstream, but also they change the conditions from flowing water to more impounded or lake-like conditions. Mm-hmm. And some mussels tolerate that well and other mussels don't. And some fish hosts, again, tolerate that well and others don't as much. So it just depends on the species.
0: Well, we have a few minutes remaining. And in that time, I want to give people information about where they can go to learn more and also talk about, you're going to be speaking at the Northern Lakes Conference coming up. Is that right? Yeah. Hello? Oh, you clicked out.
1: And I don't have the dates in front of me. That's what I was saying to you when I started.
0: That is going to be the 12th, the weekend of June 12th, the Northwest Lake Conference, that you can find information about. Or you can email me any questions you have about what's discussed. And if you want more, I will do my best to get you information. And people do respond to that, and I appreciate that. And where can people learn? Do you need, I want to talk about rescues. Do you need volunteers to help survey?
1: Yes.
0: So talk about that.
1: Yeah, we have a whole mussel monitoring program out there because there's only myself and Jesse. We're the only two mussel biologists in the state. And needless to say, we have a lot of bodies of water to look for mussels in throughout the state. So we have a muscle monitoring program. You can go to our website. If you just Google, it's easier than giving you that big old long website thing. You can just Google Wisconsin Muscle Program and it'll pop up. And we have information about the different muscle species on that. But also you can look on your county and you can see what streams we have records for. And that doesn't mean necessarily that comprehensive surveys have been done. It just means that we've had somebody who's reported the clam from there.
0: So you would like
1: to... You can see what's known from your backyard or not. Mm-hmm. And you can go out and start looking. And the thing that's really nice about mussels is they leave their shells behind. So you can take the shells home. You can learn them. There's resources on that website. So you can learn to identify the different species. And I have people that send me pictures all summer long from they're out kayaking and they see a bunch of shells and they send them to me and say, what are these? And over time they learn their shells just from doing that. And if you get live mussels, you just pick them up, you can take a picture, you can put them, just lay them back down on the bottom of the lake, river, stream. So that's what we encourage people to do that. It's great. It's a treasure hunt to go out looking for these guys. Kids love it. It's a really fun activity to do with kids.
0: And yeah, there you are on a hot summer day. You can go, you know, wading around in the water. I want to ask you, and looking for mussels and help you and the state keep track of what's where and what's in trouble. When you see a huge amount of mussel shells on the shore, mm-hmm. what does that mean?
1: Well, those are what are called midden piles a lot of times. So a lot of our fur bearers are raccoons, our muskrats, otters. Those guys love eating mussels. And so they'll bring them up to shore and then they'll eat them and they'll just leave the shells behind, of course. And so a lot of times when you find if it's a pile of shells or a cluster of shells, that often just means that that's where somebody's been bringing the shells to eat them. And the other thing is wading birds eat them and other things eat them. But usually it's those fur bearers that'll make those piles of shells.
0: Mm. And you also conduct mussel rescues and relocations, right?
1: Mm-hmm.
0: Yeah,
1: we do.
0: Okay, talk about that briefly in our time left.
1: Well, and we do ones where we know ahead of time that there's going to be an issue, such as like a bridge replacement or something like that. When they do drawdowns in big reservoirs, we ask people to go out and do what we call a salvage, which is where they just pick up the mussels and throw them into deeper water. When we've had recent droughts, again, down by Prairie Sac, they were picking them up by the thousands. People were out just waiting in ankle-deep water because there was no water and the port didn't know where to go. They'd go in little circles, but they'd pick them up and throw them into deeper water. The recent floods, we had a bunch of mussels that were uprooted. The whole bed load, sand and mussels, the whole thing was like pushed downstream and pushed out of the river. And so people were picking up mussels and throwing them back. So if you find a live mussel in shallow water or anyplace else, feel free to pick up. Just throw it in deeper water. I get a lot of people that see them, you know, cruising the sandbars on the rivers, and they just pick them up and throw them into deeper water.
0: How long can they stay out of water?
1: Well, it depends on how hot it is outside. You know, a couple hours if it's a kind of hot day, mm-hmm. Or maybe an hour. It depends on how hot it is. The sooner you can get them back into water, the better off they are.
0: Thank you so much for joining us. If you want to leave people, why should people care about mussels?
1: Oh, they're amazingly. This is what I tell people their stories, and then I don't have to sell mussels. I tell them their story, and they go, "That's amazing," because they're just such complex organisms. People don't realize what good they do for our water quality and also just how complex and interesting they are.
0: Thank you so. And you too. Thank you. You help make this world a better place. People like you. Really, I know. What do you say? It's true. I mean, I don't know what we do without people like you. Lucy, thank you. And really, I've been hearing your name around for quite some time, so I just feel so grateful that you could join us this morning. And if you need more information, you can contact me of what we've talked about. I'll do my best to help. News director at wojb.org. And I encourage you to get out there in the rivers and the lakes and learn about your muscles.
1: Great. Thank you.
0: Thank you so much, Lucy. Take care. Enjoy spring.
1: And you too. Bye-bye.
0: Bye-bye. Lucy Kitchell, I'm not kidding. This is what, there's a lot of despair, a lot of things that are going wrong these days, but it's people, there's a lot of people that care about all the beings on this planet, and that was one of them. And tomorrow, as turtle egg laying season is going to get underway here, and it is harrowing for those of us who love turtles, and I think I'm talking to you. There's a lot of people who love turtles. Oh, there they are, on the roads, laying their eggs. Well, we are going to be talking about what we can do, and there's a lot we can do to help turtles. Dr. Rebecca Christoffel will be joining me tomorrow. She is another amazing human being. Any questions you have about turtles, again, email me. Please feel free, because she's the person who could give you the answers to the turtles of Wisconsin and beyond. Reaching the end of the morning show here. My name's Caroline, but I'll be back at 10 to share some prose and poetry with you and music. There's so many birthdays to honor today that I'm excited about. It's going to be tough narrowing down songs between 10 and noon.

It's such an excellent program, Native America Calling. Their guests are just phenomenal. And Ho-Chunk Elder Sherman Funmaker, he released his debut collection of poems and essays called Bear Tracks. He navigates the culture, family, loss, and racism he experienced growing up in Wisconsin. So that's going to be a show you are not going to want to miss between 12 and noon that WOJ brings you every Monday through Friday.

easing you gently into Democracy Now!, such an important news program. There's one program to listen to, in my humble opinion. That's it. Amy Goodman, Democracy Now!. If that's the only news you can get, she covers it all, and most things that mainstream media do not touch. Want to remind you once again that First Lutheran in Stone Lake, along with the Stone Lake Fellowship Foods, is hosting a free community dinner today from 4 to 6. And I'm starving looking at this menu. Mediterranean, marinated chicken, baked potatoes, beans, and dessert. First Lutheran on the corner of Main Street and Steuben's. That's coming up. And again, coming up, Democracy Now!, 58 degrees here at WOJB. Going up to 82 today with plenty of sunshine. Going down to 53 degrees tonight, which should be comfortable. Tomorrow's going to be a bit warmer. 89 for the high with sunny skies. Partly cloudy skies tomorrow night, Friday night. 58 for the low, and Saturday promises to be another sunny and warm day. 86. I mentioned earlier, I saw the first tiger swallowtails were flying about. I did see one monarch as well. And the rose-breasted grosbeaks are singing so heartily. Hummingbirds all about. Change your hummingbird feeders. It's hot. You need to change them almost every day in this heat. My name's Caroline, and you are listening to WOJB 88.9 FM. 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

0: This is Democracy Now!
1: Kids, women, and elderly people all sitting here. Suddenly, the Israelis send evacuation warnings, and these people get thrown into chaos. They pick themselves up and leave. Half an hour, 45 minutes later, look what happens.
0: Israel orders all Lebanese residents to evacuate southern Lebanon up to the Zahrani River. We'll go to Beirut. Then President Trump threatens to bomb U.S. ally Oman over reported talks with Tehran around joint control of the Strait of Hormuz.
2: It's going to be open to everybody. Nobody's going to control it. It's international waters, and Oman will behave just like everybody else, so we'll have to blow them up. They understand that. They'll be fine.
0: Then, from Bogota to El Fasher, we'll look at a new report on the UAE hiring Colombian mercenaries.

0: Sudan.
1: Since the start of the war in Sudan in 2023, the RSF has been fighting the Sudanese military, vying for control of the country. In late 2024, videos emerged from the aftermath of an ambush in the desert of North Darfur, showing that Colombian military contractors had crossed into Sudan from Libya. We decided to investigate.
0: And finally, the Justice Department announces it's investigating the writer E. Jean Carroll, who's won two civil lawsuits against President Trump around sexual abuse and defamation. All that and more coming up. Welcome to Democracy Now!, democracynow.org, The War and Peace Report. I'm Amy Goodman. Kuwait's military says it activated its air defenses in response to a drone and missile attack after Iranian officials announced they'd struck a military base used by the U.S. in the Persian Gulf region. Iran's Islamic Revolutionary Guard Corps said the attack on an unspecified air base came in response to U.S. attacks near Bandar Abbas Airport in southern Iran. The renewed violence came as President Trump said during a cabinet meeting at the White House Wednesday he's making progress in negotiating the end of the war, though Trump rejected an Iranian state TV report that he may agree to a deal to restore shipping through the Strait of Hormuz to pre-war levels within a month, with Iran and Oman jointly managing traffic. This is the president being questioned by ABC News reporter Rachel Scott.
2: Would you accept a short-term deal that allows Iran and Oman to control the strait? And would they have to open it immediately, or would you be open to that happening over a period of time?
3: No, the strait's going to be open to everybody.
2: And who would control it?
3: International waters. Nobody's going to control it. We're going to watch over it. We'll watch over it, but nobody's going to control it. That's part of the negotiation that we have. They would like to control it. Nobody's going to control it. It's international waters, and Oman will behave just like everybody else, so we'll have to blow them up. They understand that. They'll be fine.
0: There's been no official response yet from Oman to Trump's threat. Iran's foreign ministry condemned it in a statement as, quote, another dangerous sign of normalization of lawlessness and bullying in international relations, unquote. Israel's intensified its attacks on southern Lebanon after ordering tens of thousands of additional residents to flee their homes or face death, with its latest order targeting all areas south of the Zahrani River. Israel's declared some 14% of Lebanon's territory a combat zone. The expanded forced evacuation orders include most of Tyre, Lebanon's fourth largest city. Meanwhile, Israel's latest attacks have killed at least 14 people, including several children. After headlines, we'll go to Beirut to speak with Ramzi Kais, Lebanon researcher at Human Rights Watch. Israel's continued to attack the Gaza Strip, despite the U.S.-brokered ceasefire that was supposed to have taken effect last October. Al Jazeera reports an overnight strike on a residential building in Al-Rimal neighborhood west of Gaza City killed at least 10 people and wounded 20 others. Four children are among the dead. The attack came on the first day of Eid al-Adha, a major Islamic holiday. This is a survivor.
4: At 10, we all woke up to the sounds of rockets. There was no warning of a strike or anything. Suddenly, we heard the sound of rockets and strikes and the screams of children and the screams of women. We in the Gaza Strip have not experienced a real truce or ceasefire for days.
0: Palestinian authorities say Israel's violated the U.S.-backed ceasefire 3,000 times since agreeing to the deal last October, killing more than 900 civilians since then. The Pentagon says it blew up another ship it accused of trafficking narcotics in the eastern Pacific Ocean, the second attack of its kind in 2 days. A short black and white video posted on social media by U.S. Southern Command Wednesday shows a boat suddenly exploding into flames. The bombing killed two men. The Pentagon says at least 196 people have been killed in 59 attacks on alleged drug vessels since September, though the U.S. has provided no evidence they were carrying drugs. Human rights groups, including Amnesty International, have called the attacks extrajudicial killings and a form of murder. The World Health Organization warns the Democratic Republic of the Congo faces a catastrophic collision of disease and conflict as cases of the deadly Ebola virus spread across eastern provinces plagued by war. On Wednesday, Uganda closed its border with the DRC as health officials reported the number of confirmed Ebola passed 1,000. Meanwhile, the U.S. Centers for Disease Control and Prevention has asked staff members to volunteer to screen passengers arriving on flights from Congo and Uganda for signs of illness. The request follows sweeping cuts to the CDC and the National Institutes of Health, which have seen thousands of workers laid off during Trump's second term. The U.S. has also formalized its withdrawal from the World Health Organization and gutted USAID programs providing food, water, health care, sanitation, and disease surveillance to countries including the DRC. In Newark, New Jersey, hundreds of prisoners at the ICE jail known as Delaney Hall are continuing their hunger and labor strike, demanding proper food, ventilation, and medical care, and their release from ICE custody. For 5 days, demonstrators have been protesting outside the jail in solidarity with the hunger strikers as federal immigration officers sprayed chemicals and charged at them. The Trump administration continues to deny a hunger strike is ongoing at the jail. On Wednesday, U.S. Congress members Jerry Nadler, Daniel Goldman, and Adriano Espaillat entered the jail. Espaillat said he'd a court order allowing him to conduct an unannounced visit. This is Congressmember Espaillat.
5: There is a hunger strike, and repercussions and retaliations have been launched against the people in the hunger strike. We were informed that 13 of them were moved out since the hunger strike began, that there is repercussions and there is retaliations for people in the hunger strike. There is an active hunger strike by both men and women there.
0: Even though the Department of Homeland Security has denied a hunger strike is going on, so-called border czar Tom Homan has said they are considering force-feeding the prisoners. An Associated Press investigation finds that at least 10 immigrants in ICE jails have all died by suicide since President Trump took office. Since October, 7 deaths have been classified as suicides, the most in the agency's history. ICE has usually recorded one or no deaths annually. The AP found staff at the ICE jails ignored signs of distress, delayed mental health treatment, and failed to monitor prisoners who were already deemed at risk. They also permitted detainees to have access to materials that could be used for self-harm, according to the AP's review of ICE inspection reports and death records. The suicides account for nearly a fifth of the 51 deaths in ICE custody since January of last year. The Justice Department has launched a criminal investigation into the writer E. Jean Carroll. That's according to New York Times and CNN, who report the inquiry is looking into whether E. Jean Carroll committed perjury in a 2022 deposition during her civil lawsuits against Trump. The investigation comes despite a 2024 ruling by a federal appeals court panel in New York that dismissed claims E. Jean Carroll committed perjury. In 2019, Carroll published a memoir describing an encounter in the 1990s when she says Trump sexually assaulted her in a department store dressing room. When Trump denied the account, Carroll sued him and won $5 million in damages, with a unanimous New York jury finding Trump liable for sexual abuse and defamation. After Trump made disparaging remarks about Carroll, she sued him again and won a second defamation judgment for over $83 million. Federal courts have upheld both verdicts, though on Wednesday, the U.S. Supreme Court deferred its decision on whether to hear President Trump's appeal of the $5 million civil verdict. It was the 12th time the Supreme Court has deferred the appeal. We'll have more on this story later in the broadcast. The FBI's arrested a senior CIA official after finding hundreds of gold bars worth more than $40 million in his Virginia home, along with dozens of luxury watches and $2 million in cash. According to court filings, the official, David Rush, requested and was granted large quantities of foreign currency and tens of millions in gold from the CIA for work-related expenses between last November and March. Rush faces charges of criminal theft of public money. He's also accused of forging his academic and military credentials to collect pay worth tens of thousands of dollars. The CIA's internal investigation flagged the misconduct and referred it to the FBI, which searched his home May 18th. Court papers don't explain what CIA work could have required Rush to amass so much gold or why he apparently kept it all at his Virginia home. And CBS News has declined to renew the contract of 60 Minutes journalist Sharon Alfonsi. The move comes 6 months after the news division's editor-in-chief, Barry Weiss, abruptly pulled Alfonsi's report about the Trump administration's use of the notorious Salvadoran prison CECOT to torture and detain immigrants. At the time, Alfonsi protested, saying CBS killed her segment for political reasons, calling it corporate censorship. Weiss had requested several editorial changes and asked the team to request an interview with Stephen Miller, the White House deputy chief of staff behind the Trump administration's immigration crackdown. The report eventually aired a month later, after Canada aired the report first. Alfonsi wrote in a parting statement, quote, "In the coming days, network leadership may attempt to hide behind corporate euphemisms like modernization and restructuring to explain away my departure. Don't be misled. This was not a routine corporate transition. It was a deliberate choice to penalize a journalist for refusing to sanitize factually accurate reporting, and it sends a chilling message to the entire newsroom," she said. Meanwhile, a student journalist who won an academic award funded by CBS News condemned creeping censorship at CBS on Wednesday evening as he accepted a prize at the 47th Annual News Emmy Awards ceremony. Santiago Campos is a high school senior from Washington, D.C., winner of the Mike Wallace Memorial Scholarship, named after the longtime 60 Minutes investigative journalist.
6: As corporate elites take hold... As corporate elites take hold over the very pipes through which our information flows, journalism that serves the people becomes increasingly harder to come by, yet ever more crucial. And what the people want is the truth. So if at any time you hesitate to utter the word genocide or remain silent in the face of blatant lies, remember to ask yourself, who is this for?
0: And those are some of the headlines. This is Democracy Now!, democracynow.org, the War and Peace Report. I'm Amy Goodman.
7: And I'm Nermeen Sheikh. Welcome to our listeners and viewers across the country and around the world. We begin today's show in Lebanon, where Israel has intensified its attacks on Beirut and southern Lebanon after ordering tens of thousands of additional residents in the south to flee their homes or face death. With its latest order targeting all areas south of the Zahrani River, Israel has declared some 14% of Lebanon's territory as a combat zone. There are 300 towns and villages in this zone, and hundreds of thousands of people used to live there. The expanded forced evacuation orders include most of Tyre, Lebanon's fourth largest city. Since March, over a million people in Lebanon, nearly a fifth of the country's population, have been displaced by the war. Israel's latest attacks have killed at least 14 people, including several children. This is a resident of Tyre.
8: Kids, women, and elderly people all sitting here. Suddenly the Israelis send evacuation warnings, and these people get thrown into chaos. They pick themselves up and leave. Half an hour, 45 minutes later, look what happens.
0: For the latest news from Lebanon, we're joined by Ramzi Kais, the Lebanon Research Human Rights Watch. He's in Beirut. If you can talk about the significance, Ramzi, of these new evacuation orders, is it for everything south of the Zahrani, which of course is north of the Litani River, and what this involves in the bombing that's taking place?
9: Thanks, Amy, and thanks for having me. And
6: The order issued by Israel's military spokesperson yesterday covers the entire area south of the Zahrani River, but it also comes after multiple displacement orders have been issued for over 50 villages and towns in Lebanon over the last 36 hours. And then after those displacement orders were issued, there was a blanket order issued by Avichai Adruai, the Israeli military spokesperson, calling on residents of all towns and villages south of the Zahrani River to leave north of the river. As he noted, it's almost 14% of the territory, of the Lebanese territory. Not only that, but this comes in a period where it's, you know, supposedly a ceasefire. But despite this, there's been, just in the last week, Israeli attacks have killed over 180 people. This includes over 9 medical workers, 7 children, 21 women. And in the entire ceasefire period, so from April 16th until today, there's been nearly 1,000 people killed, 975 people, including 48 children, 43 women, and 26 medical workers. When the ceasefire went into effect in April 16th, returns were very rare, slow, if at all they took place. And this was particularly because the Israeli military had designated a large area around the border, around 600 square kilometers, as a buffer zone. It demarcated a yellow line, the south of which it told people they're prohibited from going. But despite this, strikes continued across the south, across the Litani, but even north of it. And so we're currently in a supposed ceasefire period, one where hundreds of thousands of people remain displaced. Over 130,000 people remain displaced across 600 shelters across the country, and hundreds of thousands of others are displaced in homes that they've rented or with families, putting, you know, great strain on the Lebanese authorities and their abilities to host or provide shelter for displaced people. But more than that, it's hard to see an end in sight. There is no signs that things are slowing down. In fact, on Tuesday, Netanyahu said that he and the Minister of Defense, Israel Katz, have ordered or instructed that there will be a deepening of the operation in Lebanon. Smotrich, the Minister of Minister of Finance and a minister in the Defense Ministry, has said that for every explosive drone fired by Hezbollah, 10 buildings should fall in Beirut. Once again, I mean, they've both the displacement orders issued for the blanket displacement for the area south of Zahrani, the high number of displacement orders issued for villages, and the statements by the Israeli authorities showing complete disregard for the laws of war is not new. But it continues to happen. It continues to happen amidst a supposed ceasefire. And unfortunately, it's not clear where things are going, whether they will continue to escalate. But what is certain, I think, is that unfortunately it is the civilians, those who are displaced, who will be displaced again, who are being killed, that bear the greatest price, or that pay the greatest price.
7: Well, Ramzi, let's go to what Israeli far-right finance minister Bezalel Smotrich said. He said, quote, for every explosive drone, 10 buildings in Beirut should fall.
4: We will not overcome drones like any other. For every explosive drone, 10 buildings in Beirut should fall. The response to a significant threat must be far more significant. We do not respond to strategic threats with fortification, but by changing the rules in the equation. Extracting a deterrent and disproportionate price from the enemy must be a central pillar in our efforts to defend our fighters. These days, we are reshaping the equations against our enemies across all fronts.
7: So, Ramzi, can you respond to what he said? And the reference here to the drones is the fact that Hezbollah is reportedly using fiber optic drones that can evade Israel's defense systems.
6: Yes, exactly. I mean, the statement by Smotrich, this is the same minister that said a few weeks back, or perhaps more than a month ago, that Dahi should be turned into Khan Yunis in Gaza, where, you know, Human Rights Watch, like other groups, have documented war crimes, crimes against humanity, and acts of genocide. He's a minister in the same government where the Minister of Defense, Israel Katz, where, you know, the Prime Minister, have said that they've instructed destruction of all homes along Lebanon's border, where they said that hundreds of thousands of Shia residents will not be
9: allowed to return until the safety of Israel's northern residents is guaranteed. And, you know, forced displacement is prohibited under international law. People should be allowed to return when the hostility ceases or the conditions for displacement cease to exist. This is the Israeli government has repeatedly not only violated the laws of war, but continues to declare its intention to commit more atrocities, to destroy tens of buildings in Beirut, to destroy all homes along the border. And they're able to do so because there's no restraint on the Israeli military. Countries have not, it's taken any significant pressure to suspend arms sales or military assistance to Israel or suspended trade agreements as a result of the egregious violations that continue to be committed, that were committed in Gaza and are now committed in Lebanon. And additionally, I think another point is that there's a responsibility on the Lebanese government, given that there's no avenue for accountability for any of the violations of the laws of war committed in Lebanon, because neither Lebanon nor Israel is a party to the Rome Statute. And Lebanon could and should give jurisdiction to the ICC to investigate and prosecute crimes committed on Lebanese territory since October 2023, because only then would there be a pathway to accountability, documentation, investigation, and potentially accountability mechanisms. But in the current context, we're seeing no restraint both by the actions of the Israeli military and by the statements and intentions to commit more atrocities in Lebanon.
7: And Ramzi, you said earlier that the possibility of reaching some kind of agreement is out of reach or appears out of reach. And if you could just elaborate on that and the position of the Lebanese government vis-a-vis Hezbollah. Hezbollah completely rejects the talks between Lebanon and Israel, whereas the Lebanese government is hoping that it's only through these direct talks that there might be a resolution.
9: Yeah, the Lebanese government is currently engaged in negotiations with the U.S., with Israel, on bringing the hostilities to a halt. I think when it comes to regular people in Lebanon, the feeling is of civilians. The feeling is that of helplessness, is that of not knowing what is going to happen and what may influence whether a ceasefire would take place or not. The negotiations are happening at the top level, whether between Lebanon, Israel, and the U.S., or the U.S. and Iran, but on the ground, it's been more than 2.5 years of consistent war, where supposed ceasefire periods are ones that are typically accompanied by near daily attacks, by continued strikes that don't look like a ceasefire at all, and that are a ceasefire in name only. So I think while these negotiations are ongoing, people are really left to themselves just to pass through this period that they've known for the last 2.5 years.
0: Ramzi, we just have 30 seconds, but you wrote, "While Israel continues to expand displacement orders across Lebanon, so shameful to see Lebanon security services dismantling displaced people's tents in this manner. Where should displaced people go if this is how they're being treated by the state?" you wrote. And we're showing now video you posted along with those words. Your final response.
9: Yeah, this was a video shared by activists and reporters on the ground in the BL area in central Beirut of security services breaking down the tents of displaced people. There's certainly a large strain on the government, over 130,000 people that are staying in displacement shelters across, 600 shelters in the country. But that doesn't mean that people who are displaced should be treated in an undignified manner where their tents are broken down. Some of these tents belong not only to Lebanese people who are displaced, but to Syrian families, the families of migrant workers, some of the most vulnerable people in the country in the midst of this conflict. Whatever the plans of the state are, they had set up a specially designated area for tents for displaced people. That process should be dignified. And the security service, it is shameful to see security service breaking down the tens of people that have already suffered so much in this manner.
0: Ramzi Qais, want to thank you so much for being with us, Lebanon researcher at Human Rights Watch, speaking to us from Beirut. Up next, we look at the latest on the U.S.-Iran negotiations. Back in 20 seconds.

0: Piano Jock by Sunny Singh, performing in our Democracy Now! Studio. This is Democracy Now!, democracynow.org, The War and Peace Report. I'm Amy Goodman with Nermeen Sheikh.
1: Tensions are rising in Iran and the Persian Gulf after Iran and the U.S. traded military strikes early on Thursday, just hours after President Trump said he was getting closer to sealing a deal with Iran. Following the U.S. strikes in the Strait of Hormuz, Iran's Revolutionary Guards say they targeted an unspecified U.S. airbase that was the source of the American strikes. Kuwait's military says it has activated its air defenses in response to a drone and missile attack, and the U.S. military is accusing Iran of violating the ceasefire agreement by attacking Kuwait. During a cabinet meeting at the White House Wednesday, President Trump warned the Gulf state of Oman, a longtime U.S. ally, that it would face a bombing campaign if it entered into an agreement with Iran to share control over the Strait of Hormuz. This is an exchange with ABC News reporter Rachel Scott.
2: Would you accept a short-term deal that allows Iran and Oman to control the strait? And would they have to open it immediately, or would you be open to that happening over a period of time?
3: No, the strait's going to be open to everybody.
2: And who would control it?
3: International waters. Nobody's going to control it. We're going to watch over it. We'll watch over it, but nobody's going to control it. That's part of the negotiation that we have. They would like to control it. Nobody's going to control it. It's international waters, and Oman will behave just like everybody else, and we'll have to blow them up. They understand that. They'll be fine.
0: Have to blow them up, President Trump said about Oman, U.S. ally. President Trump also said he felt no pressure from the looming midterm elections to make a deal. He also suggested signing a deal with Iran might be contingent on more Arab and Muslim countries signing the Abraham Accords.
3: And we'd like to have the countries we were talking about, Saudi Arabia, UAE, Qatar, and the others, we'd like to have them immediately join the, and Steve Witkoff is working on that with Jared and some others, but would like to have them join the Abraham Accords. It'll be historic if they do it. And we would, I think they owe that to us, to be honest. I'm not sure we should make the deal if they don't sign.
0: For more on all of this, we're joined by Robert Malley, the Middle East Program Director at the International Crisis Group, was a senior Middle East official under Presidents Clinton, Obama, and Biden, and most recently former U.S. Special Envoy for Iran in the Biden administration, co-author with Hussein Agha of the new book, Tomorrow is Yesterday, Life, Death, and the Pursuit of Peace in Israel-Palestine. Robert, welcome back to Democracy Now! First, talk about the U.S. threatening to blow up its own ally, I should say Trump threatening to blow up Oman around sharing control of the Strait of Hormuz, and then go into the Abraham Accords.
4: Yeah, well, first, thanks for having me. Listen, we could spend hours trying to dissect every statement by the president. It's not clear that it's particularly useful because he says the most extravagant things. Yesterday may have taken the cake in some respects, threatening to blow up Oman, but also making this connection between a negotiation with Iran and expanding the Abraham Accords, including to Saudi Arabia and Qatar, and making this strange argument that somehow they owe it to the president, even though, if anything, right now what they have towards the president is real resentment because he's the one who got them into this mess. It's because of his unlawful, unnecessary war that the Strait of Hormuz is closed. So I don't know by what logic he thinks that they owe him something because he's going to get them out, perhaps, of the mess that he created. In any event, it's a completely illusory, elusive chase. There is not a chance at all that Qatar or Saudi Arabia coming out of this war with this Israeli government and this in this context are going to normalize relations with Israel. One hopes that he just threw that out and will quickly forget it. But if it becomes, in his mind, a condition for a deal, this simply won't be one.
1: And Robert, you were one of the key negotiators for the 2015 Iran nuclear deal during the Obama administration. And several people are now speculating that whatever deal emerges between Iran and the U.S., it will not be very different from the 2015 deal. Could you just elaborate on that?
4: I mean, you know, the situation is different from 2015, so the comparison is going to be very inexact. Iran is not in the position it was before. It has discovered a tool, the control of the Strait of Hormuz, that it didn't really know it had, or if it knew it had it, it wasn't prepared to use it. Its nuclear program is in a very different state than it was in 2015. In some ways, it's weak because it's been bombed. In other ways, it's strong because Iran has accumulated irreversible knowledge. I think the comparison in some ways is sort of a futile exercise. I don't want the president to think that whatever deal he reaches is going to be worse than the JCPOA, because that will just give him another incentive not to conclude a deal. I think the main question is, number one, what this war shows and where we are today demonstrates that his decision to withdraw from the deal in 2018 was a completely reckless and absurd one, because we're now in a position where we're renegotiating issues that had already been settled and negotiating a new issue that never should have been on the table in the first place, which is reopening the Strait of Hormuz. The one lesson, though, the comparison where I think some of the critics of the JCPOA are having a very hard time with the current reality, is that the two main criticisms of the Joint Comprehensive Plan of Action, number one was that Iran retained its right, what it considered its right to enrich uranium, something that critics thought never should have been the case. And second, the deal never addressed issues like Iran's ballistic missile program, its support for regional allies, or its drone program. Whatever deal comes out of the current negotiations, one thing is for sure, Iran will retain what it considers its right to enrich, and the deal will not touch on those other issues that I just mentioned. So the logic of the deal, even if the details will be different, the basic construct of the deal, which is nuclear constraints in exchange for sanctions relief, that's the only deal that's on offer. And again, we should never have been in the position we're in now. The president's decision to rip up the deal, to impose maximum pressure sanctions, and then to go to war has left us in a weaker position and without any option for getting a deal that would be dramatically different from the one that was concluded in 2015 at best.
1: Well, Robert, you're back at the International Crisis Group. You were previously the president, now Middle East Program Director. The latest Crisis Group monitor on Iran has, of course, as you have too now, cautioned against any speculation about the deal because it's not clear exactly what it contains yet, but also elaborates on a new institutional arrangement Iran has made around the Strait of Hormuz. The so-called Persian Gulf Strait Authority was formalized by Iran's Supreme National Security Council earlier this month on the 18th and 19th of May, which, quote, and this is taken from the Crisis Group Monitor document, quote, appears designed to turn ad hoc Revolutionary Guards interdictions into a permanent regulatory apparatus. Vessels seeking transit must file ownership details, insurance documentation, crew manifests, and cargo declarations with the authority before receiving a permit. Now, this is presumably entirely unacceptable, not only to the U.S., but also to Gulf countries. If you could talk about the significance of this and where it might fit into any potential deal.
4: Well, so first, just a reminder, I said it earlier, but we're now negotiating over an issue that wasn't even existing before the war. And the main topic of negotiation is opening the strait that was not closed prior to the launching of this illegal war. So that's point number one. Point number two, yes, what Iran, it's discovered that it has this ability. Again, it always had it, but it's now put it into practice of stopping and restarting and imposing conditions for vessels to cross the Strait of Hormuz. That is something that is unacceptable under international law. It's unacceptable to the neighbors, as you just said. The point is, it's a reality. And so when President Trump says Iran will not be in control of the strait at the end of this, if there's a deal, he's right in one respect, which is I suspect the deal will not entrench and formalize any form of control like the one you just mentioned. On the other hand, it's a statement of fact that if at any point Iran is dissatisfied with the implementation of the deal or feels like it's being violated or for any other reason, it decides to close the Strait of Hormuz or to impose conditions, it can do so. But I do think, I mean, the one of the reasons why the negotiations are complicated is that Iran is insisting that it wants some form of economic relief for the damage that was caused by this war. And the most obvious one from its perspective, other than sanctions relief, is imposing some kind of toll, some kind of payment system in the Strait of Hormuz. Very difficult, as you said, for the neighbors to accept it. They're trying to see whether they could do something in which some of the proceeds of that tolling system or of that fee system could be shared with other Gulf countries. That's going to be a very tough sell, again, for the neighbors. But the reality remains, at this point, Iran has proven and demonstrated that it has this ability to switch the light on or off in terms of transit through the Strait of Hormuz. And that's something, that's one of the legacies of this war that everyone is going to have to contend with.
0: So the Iran monitor of your group, the International Crisis Group, has criticized the U.S. position for, quote, being mired in confusion. Now Trump says he doesn't care about the midterm elections, but there's been speculation suggesting, to say the least, that domestic considerations are weighing in heavily and that may force Trump's hand to reach an agreement fast. But according to other observers, this may no longer be the case following the Supreme Court's decision on redistricting. If you can respond to that, also the war pushing President Trump's approval ratings to an all-time low.
4: Yeah, so obviously, I'm not in the president's head. It's not somewhere I'm going to speculate getting into. But I do think listening to him, and let's put it this way, if you are an Iranian official listening to the president every other day saying he doesn't care about the midterms, he's not in a hurry, I think every time he says it, they believe it's proof of the opposite, that he's sort of protesting too much and he's trying to project an air of confidence, an air of not caring about what will happen at the midterms, what will happen to his political fortunes. I think that's very hard to believe, at least from their perspective. So they, every time they say it, they view it as confirmation that they hold that upper hand in terms of who is more in a hurry to reach a deal. Now, I think, you know, again, watching the president, myself, I'm confused, because you would have thought that given the poll numbers, and this is one of the most, if not the most unpopular war waged by the United States in decades, one can't even think of a precedent where there was not even a rallying around the flag, instinct at first. This has been unpopular from day one, and it's only grown more unpopular since. It's having a drag on the economy. It's having a drag on the Republican Party's prospects in the midterms. So you'd think that the president would really try to get out of this war. And he's had many, many exit ramps since he first launched it. He hasn't really seized them. He's changed. He's gone back and forth. He's zigzagged. And I think what that reflects is the president is torn. On the one hand, yes, he sees the politics. I'm sure that people, his chief of staff, vice president, are telling him, beware, this is coming at a cost. And he sees that. On the other hand, he's somebody who hates to appear weak. He is determined to show that Iran has capitulated and surrendered. And those two instincts can't coexist. He's going to have to choose one or the other. Either he's going to want to continue this war until that elusive triumph, which he won't achieve, or he's going to have to settle for less than full victory. And depending on the time of day, depending maybe on who has spoken to him last, he seems to incline more in one direction or the other, which really is a reason why these negotiations seem to be going through all these ups and downs when we think we're going to reach a deal a week ago or a few days ago. And now, who knows?
1: And Robert, finally, we just have 30 seconds. If you could comment on the fact that Iran has at least partially lifted its internet blackout in the country, the longest in history, 88 days, and what this might say about what the Iranian government feels its position is vis-a-vis its own population.
4: Listen, I don't know, and I don't want to speculate. I'm not there. I'm not sure how widely open it actually is. So I think you'd have to ask people who are there and who are witnessing it. Certainly, closing the internet has been an economic drag for Iran. I think they have found that it's very difficult to do business without the internet. I think it's a great difficulty for them. On the other hand, they have security considerations. They are probably afraid of what some of the people in their country feel, and also of outside interference. So we're going to have to see whether it really is materializes and how open it actually is. That's one of the sideshows in this conflict.
0: Robert Malley, want to thank you so much for being with us. Middle East Program Director at the International Crisis Group, former U.S. senior Middle East official under Presidents Clinton, Obama, and Biden. His new book out, he co-authored, is called Tomorrow's Yesterday, Life, Death, and the Pursuit of Peace in Israel-Palestine. This is Democracy Now!, democracynow.org, The War and Peace Report. I'm Amy Goodman with Nermeen Sheikh.
1: We turn now to Sudan. A new report by Human Rights Watch has found Colombian mercenaries accused of committing war crimes in Sudan were trained in military bases in the United Arab Emirates. The report outlines since 2024, the Abu Dhabi-based security company Global Security Services Group hired hundreds of Colombian private military contractors who were then deployed to Sudan to fight alongside the rapid support forces. Human Rights Watch found evidence that the private military contractors were in Al Fasher in October 2025 when the RSF seized the key city and committed widespread massacres and rape. The report adds to evidence of the UAE's involvement in the war in Sudan, despite repeated denials.
0: For more, we're joined now in London by Joey Shea, senior UAE researcher at Human Rights Watch, author of the new report, From Bogota to Al Fasher. So, Joey, if you can lay this out, and how did you find the Colombians to go on the record about being deployed to Sudan to assist the RSF? And if you can put this in a bigger political context for those who aren't following this carefully, the significance of what the RSF is doing in Sudan.
5: Absolutely, and thanks, Amy, for having me. Our investigation documented how this Abu Dhabi-based security company, Global Security Services Group, has apparently hired hundreds of these Colombian fighters before they were deployed to fight alongside, arm in arm, with the Rapid Support Forces, an armed group accused of war crimes and crimes against humanity in Sudan. Now, since the beginning of the war in Sudan 3 years ago, there has been a steady drip of reporting, mounting evidence, pointing to the fact that the UAE has been militarily supporting the Rapid Support Forces. The New York Times, UN experts, human rights organizations like ours have repeatedly reported on UAE military support to the RSF. And yet the international community has remained silent. To this day, not a single EU member state, the EU, the US, the UK, has publicly called out the UAE's role in helping to fund, support, and militarily support the Rapid Support Forces. Now, when it comes to our investigation, we were able to conduct firsthand interviews with some of the Colombian contractors who were deployed to Sudan. Now, this research was incredibly difficult. It took quite a bit of time to convince these contractors to speak with me. And this research was also corroborated by a deep open source investigation. Thankfully for us, Colombian contractors are not very hygienic with their social media presence. So we were able to get a lot of information from their own TikTok accounts and other social media that they posted publicly and geolocate them in these sensitive UAE military sites before they were then deployed to Sudan. And I think what is most important about our report is that these contractors transited through sensitive UAE military sites, military bases in the UAE where they received training by Emirati nationals before they were deployed to Sudan.
1: So, Joey, could you talk about this Colombia-based recruitment agency, A4SI, what the origins of this company are and what role they've played in sending Colombian mercenaries to Sudan to support the RSF? This organization, this agency, was sanctioned by the U.S. Treasury in December 2025.
5: So A4SI is the Colombia-based recruitment company that was responsible for recruiting the retired Colombian personnel before they were hired, apparently hired by Global Security Services Group, the UAE-based company that we believe hired the contractors and which has very strong ties to UAE authorities, including senior members of the UAE ruling family. And as you said, A4SI was sanctioned by the U.S. Treasury Department in December of last year, and yet GSSG, Global Security Services Group, which we believe has apparently hired these contractors, paid them, has not been sanctioned, nor its CEO, a man named Mohammed Hamdan Al-Zabi. And in our report, we are calling for the U.S. Treasury Department, the EU, allies of the UAE to investigate GSSG and investigate its CEO, Mohammed Hamdan Al-Zabi, with a view to imposing sanctions, because at the core of this operation, we believe are UAE authorities. And it's sort of like if you're going to sanction A4SI without sanctioning GSSG, you're cutting off one arm of the octopus without getting to the heart of the operation.
0: Joey, what does UAE have to gain by this intensification of conflict in Sudan? UAE, a close U.S. ally.
5: Yeah, so this UAE's apparent support to the RSF is part of a broader pattern whereby the UAE has been intervening in neighboring conflicts for over a decade. Human Rights Watch has consistently documented how the UAE has intervened as far back as Yemen in 2014, 2015, and then in Libya in the war between 2019 and 2020, and now in Sudan. And we really see how the UAE uses these neighboring conflicts to project its political and economic influence abroad. And again, Human Rights Watch has documented scores of human rights violations that are linked with UAE's intervention. In Yemen, in both Yemen and Libya, we documented scores of indiscriminate and disproportionate airstrikes on civilians and civilian objects. And particularly in southern Yemen, we also documented how the UAE financed, trained, and supported abusive local forces which detained civilians in terribly violent counterterrorism operations. So it's not just about Sudan. And with each of these violent interventions, the UAE still has not received any accountability and has not yet been called out by name by the international community. And in the context of Sudan, we're still relying on these ambiguous and weak statements calling out external actors fueling the war, rather than naming names and calling out the UAE.
1: And finally, Joey, before we conclude, why Colombia, and are there other states that the UAE, fighters from other states that the UAE has been recruiting?
5: There may be other fighters of other nationalities that UAE-linked entities have recruited. We weren't really able to verify those accounts. But the relationship between UAE authorities and Colombian retired personnel goes back to 2011 when Mohammed bin Zayed, the current UAE president, started to build an 800-person battalion, a foreign legion comprised entirely of Colombian military personnel. Well, at this time, this foreign legion was legal, the recruitment effort was public, but that was sort of the start of this relationship between UAE authorities and Colombian retired personnel. Colombia provides a very fertile recruitment ground that after years of internal armed conflict, there's also, retired personnel who are incredibly well trained. Also, they're trained on U.S. equipment, of which the UAE's military is also trained. So there's lots of interoperability between the two forces there. And we also saw Colombian fighters pop up supported by the UAE in Yemen as well, starting in 2015. So this relationship goes back more than a decade.
0: I want to thank you so much for being with us, Joey Shea, senior UAE researcher at Human Rights Watch. We'll link to your report. From Bogota to El Fasher. Coming up, the Justice Department has announced it's investigating the writer E. Jean Carroll, who's won two civil lawsuits against President Trump over sexual abuse and defamation. Back in 20 seconds.

0: Come to Mind, Women of the World by Amadou and Mariam in our Democracy Now! Studio. This is Democracy Now!, democracynow.org. I'm Amy Goodman with Nermeen Sheikh.
1: We end today's show with the latest news that the Justice Department has launched a criminal investigation into the writer E. Jean Carroll. According to the New York Times and CNN, the inquiry is looking into whether Carroll committed perjury in a 2022 deposition. That's despite a 2024 ruling by a federal appeals court panel that dismissed claims E. Jean Carroll committed perjury. In 2019, Carroll published a memoir describing an encounter in the 1990s when she says Trump sexually assaulted her in a department store dressing room. When Trump denied the account, Carroll sued him and won $5 million in damages, with a unanimous New York jury finding Trump liable for sexual abuse and defamation.
0: After Trump made disparaging remarks about E. Jean Carroll, she sued him again and won a second defamation judgment for over $83 million. Federal courts have upheld both verdicts, though on Wednesday, the U.S. Supreme Court deferred its decision on whether to hear President Trump's appeal of the $5 million civil verdict. It was the 12th time the Supreme Court has deferred the appeal. We'll have more right now with Deborah Turkheimer, professor of law at Northwestern University and the author of Credible, Why We Doubt Accusers and Protect Abusers. Professor Turkheimer, if you can respond to this latest news that I think have rocked many in this country. President Trump faces paying E. Jean Carroll close to $90 million, and now his own Department of Justice is criminally investigating her. Can you talk about the grounds and the history of this case?
2: Yes, I can do that. Thanks for having me. I guess we need to go back to October 2022. During the discovery phase of E. Jean Carroll's lawsuit, she was deposed. And one of the questions that she was asked pertained to whether she was getting any outside funding for her legal fees. And she answered no. This Department of Justice investigation into perjury charges centers on that particular response. So it's a very small piece of this lawsuit. Donald Trump has tried over and over again to impugn E. Jean Carroll's credibility around the sexual abuse allegations. That has been unsuccessful over and over again. So this is about the question of whether she knew when she answered no to that question about outside legal funding that, in fact, billionaire Reid Hoffman had contributed some money to her case, to her lawyers, to enable this to actually come forward. Because as we know, it's very expensive to sue civilly, and particularly to go up against someone with the resources of Donald Trump. So this perjury investigation centers on that deposition. It's unusual in so many ways, Amy.
0: Explain those ways.
2: So there are some very technical, obstacles to proving perjury in this case that I'm thinking about even at this very early stage of an investigation. So, you know, one point to make is that E. Jean Carroll must have willfully or knowingly lied under oath in this deposition. If she simply made a mistake, if she wasn't aware of whatever funding arrangement was in place, that's not perjury. A second point is that the statement must have some material bearing on the likely outcome of the case. Here, when E. Jean Carroll's allegations went to trial, ultimately, the judge decided that none of this should even come into evidence. It was too tangential to bear in any meaningful way on the case. So that materiality requirement is going to be tough. The venue is unusual here. Why Chicago, you might ask? Well, it's unclear. Apparently, there may be some connection to one of Reid Hoffman's nonprofits. But venue is ordinarily in the location where an offense occurred. There's no allegation that the funding of the legal fees was itself improper. So I find that to be curious. And then the last point is probably the most important, which is there is a due process right not to be the victim of any kind of selective or vindictive prosecution. And it's very apparent on the face of this that the use of the Justice Department to go after E. Jean Carroll in this way is completely unprecedented. It is an obvious indication that Donald Trump continues to go after E. Jean Carroll in this vendetta. And in this case, he's using the taxpayer-funded Justice Department to do that. These cases are brought in our name, in the name of the people of the United States. And it's frankly galling.
1: I mean, so what broader concerns arise from this Department of Justice investigating someone who has successfully sued a sitting president?
2: Well, there is no precedent for anything like this. To take one question and answer in a civil case and to use that as the basis for this federal investigation, it raises questions about the allocation of resources. Why is this a federal case? Why is it in the interest of justice to go after E. Jean Carroll at this moment in time? And I think the inescapable conclusion is that the Justice Department is being used to pursue Donald Trump's continuing revenge tour against E. Jean Carroll. I will also note that unlike cases against James Comey, Letitia James, Adam Schiff, Jerome Powell, E. Jean Carroll is and always has been a private citizen. And so there's something about this instance that I think may strike people as even more egregious than some examples in the past where selective or vindictive prosecution is very much in the mix. Selective or vindictive prosecution.

0: called Ask E. Jean. And also that this came out after yesterday. If you can, in this last 30 seconds, explain what the Supreme Court did in E. Jean's case.
1: So the Supreme Court is continuing to sort of kick the can down the road when it comes to deciding whether Donald Trump has any reason not to pay the judgment against him. It seems as if they may be waiting for his appeal to come up in the second case. You mentioned that there were two verdicts against him, one for around $5 million, one for around $83 million. And it may be that they're sort of waiting to consolidate his arguments. We won't know for a bit. But right now, the Supreme Court is sort of sitting on these cases.
0: Deborah Turkheimer, we want to thank you so much for being with us, professor of law at Northwestern University and the author of the book Credible: Why We Doubt Accusers and Protect Abusers. That does it for today's show. I'll be in Great Barrington today for the 20th anniversary of the Berkshire International Film Festival, where Steal This Story, Please is the opening film, the film about Democracy Now! And independent media. Tomorrow, I'm headed to Tucson, Arizona, for Friday night and Saturday, a fundraiser for KXCI Community Radio in Tucson. That's at 10:30 in the morning. The film showing at 1 on Saturday and through the week. And then on Saturday night, I'll be in Phoenix for the showing of the film, doing the Q&A afterwards. Next week, Tampa, celebrating KFAI Community Radio. And on Sunday, will be in Miami. 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I'm Amy Goodman with Nermeen Sheikh. 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
5: 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A lot of birthdays to celebrate in this patchwork program, including Gladys Knight, who was born on this day. One of my favorite songs. Excellent lyrics in this one. Good morning to you. This is the Patchwork Program. My name's Caroline.

unfortunately, lyrics that were not heeded by a critical mass since that song came out in 1969. Great song, Gladys Knight, born on this day. Happy birthday to Gladys Knight. 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So, going to be a little bit punchy today because in preparation, I went down some music journeys. Boy, what fun, though, to escape the news and thoughts racing in your head about what you're going to wake up to, perhaps what latest nightmare is unfolding with this regime. Yeah, so reading about Leland Bruce Sklar. If you don't know of him, I highly encourage you to look him up. I'm running out of adjectives this morning. What can I say? Phenomenal doesn't do him justice, I don't think, but he is an incredible musician, American bassist, session musician. And let's see, over 2,000 albums he has appeared on. And he's contributed to motion picture and television show soundtracks. You could be on the Leland Sklar YouTube journey for the rest of your life. That would be decades, probably. Toto, Carole King, Jackson Brown, Phil Collins, Lyle Lovett, Crosby and Nash, Jackson Brown, as I mentioned, worth mentioning again. So I'm going to be featuring a lot of songs from musicians who featured Leland Sklar on bass. And if there's anything you know of that you feel should be shared with the WOJB audience, feel free to send me an email, newsdirector@carolinewojb.org. I'm punchy. I was up watching YouTube videos of Leland Sklar way too late. newsdirector@wojb.org. That's right. I'm open to moving my playlist around. Because you guys know a whole lot more than I do, many of you, about music. And it's just so hard to pick. But I better stop talking so I can play some of the songs he's been featured on, including this one from The Pretender, a song I love, love, love. Yeah. Here we go. In honor of the birthday of Leland Sklar. Born on this day in 1947. He helped Jackson Brown with this album, The Pretender. And this song, The Fuse.

This is the Patchwork Program. My name is Caroline. I'll be with you until noon, at which time we bring you National Native News and Native America Calling. And that show today is going to be just yet another excellent program on Native America Calling. The guests today are poet Joan Kane, exploring themes of home and colonial dispossession in her new poetry collection, With Snow Pouring Southward Past the Window. Her poems center on, basically, she is an Indigenous poet, of course, and she has a masterful experimentation, according to the critics, with form and imagery. The show is also going to feature Ho-Chunk Elder Sherman Funmaker, who released his debut collection of poems and essays in the book Bear Tracks. He navigates the culture, family loss, and racism he experienced growing up in Wisconsin. So those are the guests on Native America Calling today between 12 and noon. And I am going to be honoring the birthday of Leland Sklar, bassist. If you've got any songs that you love from Leland Sklar, please check him out. I'll tell you, he's got a great YouTube channel. Just seems like such a nice guy. Interesting, so talented, so chill. He had YouTubes during COVID that were really, really good. And has, again, over 2,000 albums he's featured on. One of those was The Pretender. I played a song called The Fuse. That is, it was a prescient song, relevant today in our, because it reflects on our consumer-driven world, ticking clock, taking action. Great song by Jackson Brown. It wouldn't be the same without Leland Sklar's bass. Also played Shadow Captain from Crosby, Stills, and Nash. I'm going to play another Crosby, Nash album where Leland Sklar is featured on the bass as well. I just have a tremendous appreciation. I mean, some of these songs just would not be the same without his bass. But this one, right now, whoops-a-daisy, I made a little mistake there, but here we go. Crosby and Nash, gorgeous song, called Carry Me, featuring Leland Sklar.

Some say that this song that just ended there was too progressive for its time in 2007. Some say that the lyrics of Stephen Wilson, who wrote that song for Porcupine Tree, were prophetic lyrics with visions of disillusionment, disenfranchisement, which are so powerful today, those lyrics. And some say that this is an excellent song to highlight drummer Gavin Harrison of Porcupine Tree, his talents. Gavin Harrison, born on this day in 1963. Yeah, I love that song. I'm a big fan of Porcupine Tree, if you didn't know it. Yes. The song called Sentimental for you here on the Patchwork Program. I'm going to be playing another song by Porcupine Tree to honor the birthday of Gavin Harrison. More Leland Sklar for you. I played Carry On by Crosby and Nash featuring Leland Sklar. And here's some Jefferson Airplane. As far as I know, Leland Sklar is not in this. This is such a pretty song.

beautiful song from Jefferson Airplane from Surrealistic Pillow. This next song, believe it or not, Leland Sklar is on bass in this Carla Bonoff song, Someone to Lay Down Beside Me.

It's about 20 minutes before the hour of 11 o'clock, and you're listening to the Patchwork Program. My name is Caroline. Happy to be here with you today, honoring birthdays. That song, written by Carla Bonoff, sung there. You may have heard it. Linda Ronstadt covered that song beautifully, of course. But so does Carla Bonoff. Does it justice herself? Yes, she does. She's got a great voice. And she teamed up with Waddy Wachtel on guitars, guitars in that song, as well as Russ Kunkel on drums and Leland Sklar on bass, which really stood out to me for the first time after all these years. I will admit, I did not know that Leland Sklar was teamed up with Carla Bonoff for that eponymous album that she released in, I believe it was in the 90s. It was the 70s. Wait a second, I should know that because I have the album. 1977. Yikes, time flies. Someone to lay down beside me. I've got a poem for you that I'm so excited about, this book that I bought. Ada Limón, 24th Poet Laureate. It's a book called Startlement. It's a collection of new and selected poems. And this one, I think many of you can relate to. She dedicated the book, by the way, to her husband Lucas, and to Mother Earth. This is one called Instructions on Not Giving Up. More than the fuchsia funnels breaking out of the crabapple tree, more than the neighbor's almost obscene display of cherry limbs shoving their cotton candy-colored blossoms to the slate sky of spring rains, it's the greening of the trees that really gets to me. When all the shock of white and taffy, the world's baubles and trinkets, leave the pavement strewn with the confetti of aftermath, the leaves come. Patient, plodding, a green skin growing over whatever winter did to us. A return to the strange idea of continuous living despite the mess of us, the hurt, the empty. Fine, then, I'll take it, the tree seems to say, a new slick leaf unfurling like a fist to an open palm. I'll take it all. Ada Limón, Instructions on Not Giving Up.

0: 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Jackson Browne.
1: Yeah.
0: Describe what Jackson Browne means to you and to the world of music.
1: Jackson's just one of the best cats in the world. His humanity, number one. I mean, he's one of those people that if there's anybody in need or if there's some kind of a fundraiser, he's the guy at the front of the line saying, how can I help? And that, to me, is reflected in his songwriting, in his performance. He really lives every moment of his life. The first time, when we did his first album, we did that actually at Crystal Studio, where John Fishbeck, who I met James Taylor through, I mean, all these things weave around. We did it there. And I mentioned it in our documentary. When I got called to work with Jackson Browne, I kind of thought he would be a black artist, because it was that kind of like a Jackson Browne is like a Superfly kind of a name. And all of a sudden, there's this little white guy in the room. I'm going, oh, wow, you're Jackson. Cool. But there, here we are, like, cutting Doctor My Eyes, you know, and stuff. And this, and I just, like, as soon as he started writing Jamaica Say You Will, I mean, his songs are so good. He's such a brilliant,
0: savant, brilliant
1: writer. I've treasured every chance I've ever had to work with Jackson. He's just, he's great people. He's real supportive of the community and the musicians around him. Those days, there was something about the music scene in that early 70s in this town where there's a lot of times now where people are real possessive, like they got a record, I don't want to, you know, get away from me kind of thing. There, everybody's hanging out with everybody. So you'd go to somebody's house, you'd go to Carole King's house, Jackson would be there, you know, and David Crosby would be there. Mm-hmm. You'd go to Mama Cass's house, and Mama Cass was Russ's sister-in-law, Russ Kunkel's sister-in-law. And there'd be all these people, Joni Mitchell would be there, and Stephen Still. There was a community here where everybody was sharing. We'd be in the studio with, like, James Taylor, and David Crosby and Graham Nash would just show up at the session and go, let's do background vocals now and have them sing. I mean, it wasn't like all this kind of plot, all my people will call your people kind of stuff. And that was amazing. And Jackson was, like, right in the thick of all that, and still is. He's really, like, a gifted artist. The only thing I'm really grateful at this point is they finally showed his age. He's got a gray beard, and his hair's got gray and thinning out a bit, because he was, like, this young kid. While everybody else was aging, he was, like, Benjamin Button or something going in the other direction.
0: Yeah, he's got some really bad back issues right now. I heard, speaking of being brought to tears by music and songwriters, I heard him do an acoustic version of These Days about a year ago. And he was having a lot of pain in his back, and he still did it.
1: Yeah.
0: It was for this Bob Saget thing down the street.
1: Oh, yeah.
0: And it was just, one, an incredible experience, but just the passion he has, and, you know, hearing someone like that sing that song acoustic and...
2: Lee Sklar, born on this day, Leland Sklar, talking about Jackson Browne. His YouTubes are just, I just enjoy them so much. That was a couple years ago on a show called The Round Table with Drew, and he referenced working on Saturate Before Using. And this is just, this one is, a lot of people say this is the best Lee Sklar bass accompaniment for Jackson Browne on this song right here.

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We are listener-supported community radio from Lacoute Array, where it's just about a minute before 11 o'clock. My name's Caroline. Coming up, Hal Borland. And I would be remiss in not playing James Taylor and John Fogerty. John Fogerty, born on this day, 81. 1945, he was born. Did I get that math right? And James Taylor, Leland Sklar, almost synonymous with James Taylor because he collaborated with James Taylor on so many of his albums. So that's all coming up in the second hour and very soon, in just a few minutes, Hal Borland. But first, another song to honor the birthday of Gavin Harrison. Gavin Harrison, born on this day in 1963. Progressive rock musician, played with Pineapple Thief as well as Porcupine Tree, and formerly with King Crimson. Yeah, drums, percussion. Love this song. Happy birthday to Gavin Harrison.

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1: Grateful for them and for that announcement. Thank you so much. 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My name's Caroline. It's just about almost 5 minutes past the hour of 11. Oh, gosh, digging into the second hour of the Patchwork Program. And I am going to get to, maybe you can guess what I'm going to get to now, for those of you who listen. For those of you who are new listeners, welcome. Welcome to WOJB. We have Patchwork Show. We have this Patchwork Program Tuesday through Friday. And I host the Thursday Patchwork Program. And I like to feature prose and poetry related to the natural world, and feature Hal Borland, the late Hal Borland, who wrote the book 12 Moons of the Year, his observations of the natural world around him many years ago that can apply to here in the North Woods. And what you're hearing right there, for those of you who've not heard it, is the wood thrush. One of those beautiful bird songs. I can't even imagine a human creating this song. Wood thrush has very unique singing abilities through their anatomy, which I won't go into now, because I want to share with you a passage from Hal Borland that he wrote in late May. And it's called The Golden Dust of Life. It goes as follows. If the air of late May seems to have a strange golden glint, particularly in the woodland, it is not only because the sunlight has its own aura. The air itself is dusted with the substance of life. The incredibly extravagant pollen crop from the trees, the hickories, the oaks, the walnuts, and most of the conifers are in blossom and spreading clouds of sulfur yellow pollen from their stamens in one of the oldest fertility rites on earth. Some of that pollen will reach the female flowers and produce the seeds that keep this a green and hospitable planet. This golden dust of life, so minute that it dances in the sunbeams that filter through the woodland, hangs most heavily over the pines and spruces now, for they are the most generous of the sylvan producers. Pollen forms a yellow film on rain pools and makes them look like molten gold. It dusts the leaves of the underbrush, filters into houses, and mists polished tabletops. It feels fine as talc between the fingers. Yet, this tree pollen is so nearly indestructible that deposits of it in old peat bogs can be identified centuries later. Layers of prehistoric pollen show which trees grew there thousands of years ago. It's the very breath of beginnings. We probe and search and speculate, and all around us is life itself, finer than dust, insistent as time, and simple as pollen. I'm going to play a song now. That's Hal Borland, his excerpt called The Golden Dust of Life. Here's a song called Golden Moments from James Taylor.

Empress of Soul, Gladys Maria Knight. Born on this day in 1944. Happy birthday to Gladys Knight. What a voice. That's such a pretty love song. And I play it a lot if you listen to my show. I just think that's just, it's one of my favorite love songs, actually. She began her singing at age 4 in gospel music and won Ted Mack Amateur Hour at the age of 7. In 1952, she formed the family group Gladys Knight and the Pips with her brother Merrill, Bubba Knight, and cousins William Guest and Edward Patton. Great singer, songwriter, a singer. I'm not sure if she's written songs, actually, but that's okay. And you can correct me if I'm wrong. Let me see if she has. An actress. So singer and actress. Before that, we heard from James Taylor. And bass, yes, by Leland Sklar in that song Golden Moments from the album In the Pocket. And it is the birthday today. What a day. What was happening, I'll tell you. 9 months ago, so many musicians born on this day, including John Cameron Fogerty, 1945, right about the age of Gladys Knight. And here we go. Happy birthday, John Fogerty.

Wow. What a voice. What a voice. Gladys Knight, born on this day. What a day to celebrate musicians, including Gladys Knight, including John Fogerty, the old man down the road on the YouTube comments. I get a kick out of these YouTube comments. I was 24 when this song came out. I am now the old man down the road. I can relate to that, except, of course, I'm a woman. So John Fogerty, Leland Sklar, Lee Sklar, and gosh, it's just been so much fun being with you the past couple hours on this Patchwork program. I better get to it because I've got a lot more songs to fit in here. Got to get some James Taylor in. So Bobby Womack wrote this song, James Taylor, teaming up with Leland Sklar on bass. Great bass in this one. James Taylor from In the Pocket.

My goodness, that is woo! Leon Sklar, James Taylor, thank you. John Fogerty, happy birthday.

the harmonies in that song. Can you imagine James Taylor, Joni Mitchell sitting down? Well, there's a video of that. I think you can find a video of the two of them singing that song, but her harmonies in that song are spectacular. That song on Mudslide Slim, Long Ago and Far Away, and the bass, outstanding. Moore Lee Sklar, bass, who played bass in most of the songs on that album. I'm going to close with another song off of that Mudslide Slim album. Gosh, or should I close with a song from In the Pocket? I don't know. Captain Jim's Drunken Dream or Mudslide Slim? I've got to make a decision here, but I want to let you know, thank you so much for joining me. My name is Caroline. Joining us, I should say, because we are community radio listener powered. 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It is such a gorgeous May day here. I just hope you're feeling the love for May and the community and WOJB. And thanks so much again. I'll be back tomorrow morning. Now, for those of you just tuning in, my name's Caroline. I host the morning show on Wednesdays, Thursdays, and Fridays. And this is the time of year that's very stressful for turtles and for people who love turtles because they're starting to lay their eggs crossing the road. Tomorrow morning, I have a very special guest, Dr. Rebecca Christoffel, who will be joining me on the morning show between 8 and 9 to talk about what we can do to help turtles. 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I love getting community participation from our listeners. Sunny skies today, high of 81, clear tonight, 53 for the low. Friday, becoming sunny, starting out with some clouds, going up to 86, cloudy Friday night, 57, partly sunny for Saturday, high of 82. I got to make a decision here. You know what? I'm going to do, this is another song featuring Leland Sklar on bass. I'm going to do this one. Captain Jim's Drunken Dream.

0: to all of you returning to the Northwoods. Welcome home. I know it's always felt like home to me here ever since I had consciousness as a baby. The smell of the pines, the boreal forest, the lakes, it's home. 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
1: Welcome to Native America Calling. I'm Sean Spruce. Two new works take a creative personal approach to understanding culture, identity, and what it takes to not just survive, but to thrive under adverse circumstances.

humanity and what it takes to not just survive, but to thrive under adverse circumstances. Sherman Funmaker unveils his debut collection of poems and essays called Bear Tracks. And acclaimed Inupiaq poet Joan Kane draws from her experiences in Alaska, Massachusetts, and elsewhere for a compelling collection with snow pouring southward past the window. We'll hear from both writers coming up after the news.

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3: This is Native America Calling. I'm Sean Spruce, hosting today's show live from Anchorage, Alaska. Inupiaq poet Joan Navayuk Kane's latest poetry collection, With Snow Pouring Southward Past the Window, challenges readers to think critically about life in the Arctic. 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Her work also explores the complexities of indigenous languages. Several poems are written in the Inupiaq language, specifically the dialect of her village of King Island. 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His debut collection of poems, essays, and photos explores his life and family in Wisconsin, offering a deeply personal look at culture, family, and community unique to Native Americans. 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That number is also 1-800-99-NATIVE, and you can also post comments on our social media pages, Facebook, Instagram, Blue Sky, and also Threads. Joining us now from Wisconsin Dells, Wisconsin, is Sherman Funmaker. He is a poet, a writer, a Bear Clan elder, and author of Bear Tracks, Memories of a Ho-Chunk Elder. And of course, he is a citizen of the Ho-Chunk Nation. Sherman, welcome to Native America Calling, brother. 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
4: Hey, thank you, Sean. Thanks for having me.
3: Well, Sherman, a creative writing course in the early 2000s helped you find a voice as a writer. How did that early work evolve into this memoir?
4: Well, I went to university, like I said, in 2002. And while I was there, I took a creative writing class. And I'd never really written anything before. I had no training, no, you know, nothing like that. I just took this class and I had to start writing stuff to hand in. So I just started making up stories and, you know, just writing about, you know, what I knew was like Native life in Wisconsin, growing up here and growing up Ho-Chunk. And so that's kind of where it started, where just kind of pulling stories out of my head, you know, looking at pictures of my family and just kind of coming up with different poems or short stories. That's kind of where it came from, with just the classes that I took.
3: Well, speaking of short stories, there is a collection of short stories that are a supplement to the memoir. They're titled Fish Tales. Tell me more about how they came about and what's their connection to your own life.
4: Well, I had to hand something in, you know, and that was what really made me like, okay, I got to get on it and start writing something. So the first thing that I was asked to write was short stories, and I had really never written anything before. So, you know, I just came up with these characters. It's about Junior. He's a Native guy, and about Joy. That's his wife, and John, and he's the guy that Junior meets in school. So I had to hand something in. So I'm just thinking, okay, well, I'll just make up this story about these three people and their you know, life being connected to each other and I had to come up with something. So that was the story, with just story about this goofy Indian guy that didn't know how to fish. You know, he didn't know how to fish, and Joy, his wife, really loved fish, and so, you know, like, that was kind of the basic part of the story. And then my friend John, who was like a white guy, you know, outdoorsman, fisherman, hunter, he knew how to fish, and so there was this thing going on where she started liking John, and Junior had to step up, and, you know, and, yeah, it's, you know, it's just a kind of a start of, like, something, and then it turned into a series of some small, other small stories that came from that. Yeah.
3: And it's loosely autobiographical, correct? I mean,
4: yeah.
3: Okay, all right. Now, the title Bear Tracks, and of course, you are a Bear Clan elder. What more can you tell us about the title and how that relates to the whole memoir?
4: I think that, you know, when I submitted this work, well, let me start by saying that, you know, a lot of the stuff that's in the book I wrote like 20 years ago, you know, having no idea ever that it would be a book, you know, never. And so back then, you know, I was just, it was therapy for me. And so I just started writing, you know, really personal stuff, like kind of like a diary or a journal. And the whole Bear Clan, being a Bear Clan member and a tribal elder and stuff, you know, I just started kind of leaning towards that. And you know, I think that, I think that was just a good title. I mean, when we thought about it and when the editors and stuff, we thought about, like, I like that. I like that Bear Track. It's like we came from hibernation and we woke up and here we are. Uh-huh. You know, we're coming out and we're like starting a new life. So,
3: sure. Yeah.
4: Yeah.
3: Now, Sherm, you grew up in a large family and you weren't always in close contact with other natives. Tell me more about your upbringing and how it has influenced your writing.
4: Well, I'm one of 12 children born of Adam and Doris Stacy Funmaker. And, you know, growing up, I mean, I was a high school dropout. I hated school. I skipped more school than I probably attended. And so I wasn't like a, you know, educated, or I wasn't a reader. I didn't ever read poetry or even short stories. You know, I was just kind of a kid just trying to make it, you know, in the world in the 60s, you know, and just trying to grow up. And I think that when I started writing, I just started looking back, you know, at my family, my grandmother, my parents, my siblings. And those stories just kind of started coming out. And a lot of them just came. They just, you know, once, you know, most writers, I think, you know, once you kind of get in a groove, or any kind of artist, once you kind of get in that groove, then these stories just kept coming. So, so back in the day, I mean, that's when I started writing these, you know, they were just easy to come up with. I'd look at pictures of my folks or my grandparents or, you know, my family and friends or whatever. And the, I would just start writing about it and never thinking it's going to be a book. Never, never, you know, like, okay, I'm just writing it because it felt good to write about it. It felt good to put it down on paper. And, you know, and going back and reading them and kind of reminiscing about my memories with my cousin Joe or with my mom and dad or with, you know, my grandmother, Stella Stacy, also known as Mountain Wolf Woman. So that's kind of where they came from. I think we're all storytellers. So I think that once we kind of tap into that, I think they just start coming, you know. So
3: speaking, I think that's more, where they come from. You mentioned your parents, and your father was raised in Winnebago, Nebraska, and he went on to become a star athlete. And your mother actually drove you to music gigs as a teen. And we're going to talk more about your music here shortly. But you actually, one of the poems is dedicated to your mom. It's titled Roadie. And we have time before the break. Can you read it for us?
4: Sure. Okay, so this is about my mom. It's called The Roadie. My radio put me to sleep most nights. Chicago, Little Rock, Oklahoma City, AM stations that kept me aware of what was going on outside my little world. They made me think of dreams that seemed so far away, starting out on pots and pans, banging my way into the world. Tunes that went on inside my head, telling me stories and leading me on. The garage housed more than a car, tinny and out-of-tune kids, little amps pumped out top 40. Dreams of lights and music rocked us softly. She hauled my kit, set it up, and let me do my thing. Too young to drive, but old enough to see the plan. My mom was my biggest fan. Always gave me what I needed, dried my tears and held me tight, letting me know there was so much more to life. The songs I sang were of love and peace. It made me feel like something like nothing else did. This Indian kid found his place in a world so sad and so full of hate. The end.
3: Good stuff. Really good stuff, Sherman. Tell me more about what you learned from your parents growing up. Ho-Chunk culture, the people, and then just other life lessons.
4: I think just, you know, they weren't really traditional. And I think, you know, they taught us some stuff. They spoke the language. I was just being kind of a rebel growing up in the 50s and 60s. You know, I wasn't interested in language or really culture. You know, I was fully set on just playing rock music for the rest of my life. And so the lessons that they taught were just basic, like Christian, along that line, which is do good, you know, be good. Do good to people, be good to people, you know, kind of just, you know, that's how I saw them too. You know, they were examples of like, yeah, we had hard times. Yeah, we struggled with drugs or drinking or whatever, but it was like at the end of the day, you know, they were like always right. They were like right there holding us up and praying for us and wishing us the best and stuff. So I think that's where, you know, that's where, we got you know, our lessons was from them, watching them and, you know, learning and, you know, going to church and just, you know, reading scriptures and stuff. So, you know, that was a good thing.
3: 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It's titled Bear Tracks, Memories of a Ho-Chunk Elder. 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The number is 1-800-99-NATIVE. If you have a question for Sherman Funmaker or you just have a comment with regard to his new memoir, give us a call. Let us know. You can join this conversation. You can participate and be a part of our dialogue today on Native America Calling. We're going to continue our conversation with Sherman Funmaker. On the other side of this break, we're going to learn more about his music career as a drummer and a rock and roller. So stay with us.

0: 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Those are among the topics on the menu on the next Native America Calling.
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And a happy 81st birthday to John Fogerty. That's Deja Vu all over again from his album of the same title, and a couple of John Fogerty covers in that set too to open up our afternoon. The Status Quo doing Rockin' All Over the World, and Dave Edmunds with Almost Saturday Night. Just about 10 minutes past 1 o'clock. I'm Jeff. 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We are community-powered radio from La Coudre Ray. I'm with you till the 5 o'clock hour. 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Let's continue the music with George Harrison from his self-titled album from 1979. Here comes the moon here on WOJB.

Music from the band The Lush, a track called Deluxe from their EP from 1990 called Mad Love. Also, Charlatans in there as well from 1990's Some Friendly. We heard Sprost and Green and Stone Roses leading off that set from 19, well, not leading it off. From their 1989 album on their self-titled debut, we heard Waterfall. And leading things off was George Harrison, Here Comes the Moon, from his self-titled release from 1979. 29 minutes past 1 o'clock. I'm Jeff. It's the afternoon here on WOJB. We're broadcasting from Le Coup d'Orée. 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Coming up this Friday, tomorrow, Adam Gruhl and Russell Peterson of Americana Mavericks Horseshoes and Hand Grenades will perform on the main stage. And May ends on a high note with soulful Americana songsmiths Sarah Morris and Kelly Smith. They'll be on the main stage Saturday, May 30th at 7 o'clock. More information at thehistoricauditorium.com/events. Up next here on WOJB from 2005, their album Gimme Fiction. This is Spoon, They Never Got You, here on WOJB.

with the Robert Glasper Experiment. With Mongo Santa Maria's Afro Blue, featuring Erica Badu on the vocals. That's from 2012's Black Radio release on Blue Note Records. Robert Glasper and his acoustic trio, his piano trio, are going to be, they're in the middle of a three-day residence at the Dakota down in the cities. They'll be there tonight and tomorrow night. They also performed last night as well. Alabama Shakes with Another Life in that set. Michael Kiwanuka as well, You Ain't the Problem, from his record, Kiwanuka, from 2019. And we heard Spoon in there as well from Gimme Fiction, going back to 2005 with They Never Got You. Just about 10 minutes in front of 2 o'clock. I'm Jeff. It's the afternoon here on WOJB Reserve. We are broadcasting from the Coup d'Oreille. 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Up next, new music from Joy Quiñones. He's from the group The Sincere's out of East L.A. This is his latest solo effort. It's called In a Soul Steady Situation. This is Don't Let Go. Again, new music from Joy Quiñones here on WOJB.

radio from Le Coup d'Orée, also streaming at WOJB.org. 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Overnight, mostly clear with a low in the low to mid 50s. Friday, looking at decreasing clouds with high in the mid 80s. Friday night, mostly cloudy with a low in the mid to upper 50s. You know, Friday might be increasing clouds. I think they wrote that wrong. mostly cloudy on Friday night with lows in the mid to upper 50s. And partly sunny Saturday, getting up into the low 80s. Again, right now, 74 here at Le Coup d'Orée. It is 2 o'clock. This is WOJB Reserve. We have T-Rex up next from Electric Warrior, Mambo Sun, here on WOJB.

Their lip balms with their most recent release again from last fall. They just signed to Third Man Records out of Melbourne, Australia, with a track called Don't Let Them Tell You It's Fair. Pretenders in there too with Cuban Slide from 1981's extended play release. And we heard T-Rex leading off that set from 1971's Electric Warrior and Mambo Sun. Just about 13 past 2. This is the afternoon on WOJB. We are community-powered radio from Le Coup d'Orée. 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We have the Stones up next here on WOJB from Sticky Fingers. Can't You Hear Me Knocking here on WOJB Reserve.

That's Brian Jonestown Massacre from the 1997 single, This Is Why You Love Me. Servo, name of that one. Danny Warhol's in there as well with the R Sound version of I Am Over It from Danny Warhol's R Sound. That was the original concept behind what became Welcome to the Monkey House. Capitol Records didn't like it and rejected it, and they went back to the drawing board. But that was from that original Russell Elevado produced thing. And the Stones in there as well from Sticky Fingers. We heard Can't You Hear Me Knockin' here on WOJB. Just about 2:30. Coming up at 3 o'clock, we take a little break for our afternoon news update from Public News Service and back to the music again. We have birthdays to celebrate. After the 3 o'clock news break, we're going to celebrate Leland Sklar's birthday. Uber session musician cut his teeth with multiple James Taylor, both recordings and tours. Also, folks like Jackson Browne and David Bowie. He's been on thousands and thousands of recordings, from jazz to country and everything in between. So we're going to celebrate some Leland Sklar with some James Taylor, some Jackson Browne, some Zevon, some Billy Cobham even. And also some David Bowie. That's all coming up at the other side of our break for news at the top of the 3 o'clock hour. We also have other birthdays, including right now we're going to do a bit more celebrating of John Fogerty's birthday here on WOJB, who's 81 today. Happy birthday to John, John Fogerty right now. This is Creedence and Sailor's Lament from the Pendulum release. You're on WOJB.

you there from Creedence Clearwater Revival, Born on the Bayou from Bayou Country, and a Sweet Hitchhiker from Mardi Gras. And we heard Sailor's Lament from the album Pendulum. And a happy birthday to John Fogerty, born 81 years ago today, not on the Bayou, but in Berkeley, California. Keep on chuglin'. John Fogerty, you're listening to WOJB. We're broadcasting from Le Coudere. Also streaming at WOJB.org. We have music from Better Oblivion Community Center up next.

That's Hooray for the Riff Raff, and Vetiver from the Past is Still Alive. Also new from Future Birds, upcoming album called Far Out Country. It's going to be released in two parts. Part one comes out on June 5th, and the other part comes out sometime in the fall. Ghost Moon from Future Birds, also Better Oblivion Community Center. That was Service Road from their self-titled release from 2019. Connor Oberst and Phoebe Bridgers are Better Oblivion Community Center. 6 minutes in front of 3 o'clock. Our afternoon news update from Public News Service is coming your way at 3, and then we're going to be celebrating a birthday, that of Leland Sklar, a bassist and keyboard player who has been on thousands and thousands of recordings, a lot of them James Taylor, a lot of Jackson Browne recordings, Warren Zevon. We're going to be playing some of that stuff for Leland and his birthday today, so we'll stick around for that. WOJB programming support comes from the 12th Annual Blue Ox Music Festival, June 25th through June 27th in Eau Claire, with an electrifying genre-bending lineup spanning three stages, featuring Charlie Crockett, the Marcus King Band, and Daniel Donato's Cosmic Country. Also, Kurt Vile and the Violators, The Dead South, I'm With Her, Valerie June, The Lowest Pair, and more. 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Blue Ox Music Festival, 3 days of live music and camping nestled in 140 acres of trees and rolling hills, Pines Music Park, Eau Claire, Wisconsin. 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One of the artists, I'm With Her, right now, taking us up to news time with The Obvious Child, a Paul Simon cover from their latest release, Sing Me Alive.

0: day in Wisconsin, scammers are working to steal Medicare dollars and personal information. June 1st through the 5th is Medicare Fraud Prevention Week, focusing on the actions everyone can take to prevent, detect, and report Medicare fraud. 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
2: The Public News Service Thursday afternoon update. I'm Mike Clifford. It has been 2 days now since the deadly explosion at a Washington State manufacturing plant after a chemical tank implosion. Washington's Governor Bob Ferguson said Wednesday state officials expect the deadly chemical blast at the paper mill that has killed or injured at least 19 people in Longview is now likely the deadliest in Washington state history. Authorities say the industrial disaster also resulted in contamination of the Columbia River, but they say there is no danger to the Longview City water supply. Meantime, federal budget cuts are causing many local communities' crime prevention programs to scale back or shut down entirely. Our Nadia Ramlagan lets us know a new survey finds the majority of Ohio police officers support this work and want to keep it going.
3: A significant number of people currently in prison have some form of serious mental illness or substance use issues. Community intervention can cut down on the odds that an officer will have to repeatedly resolve a situation in the community, explains Gary Moore, former director of the Ohio Department of Rehabilitation and Correction.
4: The more people we lock up for the longer period of time, the safer we'll be, which is absolutely not what the evidence shows.
3: More than 80% of survey participants agreed that neighborhood programs reduce the burden on their departments.
2: And as many Pennsylvania parents worry that artificial intelligence and cell phone overuse are getting in the way of their child's education, public school advocates are proposing new limitations.
5: According to the Pew Research Center, 4 in 10 teens say they're online almost constantly. Speaking at the National Press Club this week, American Federation of Teachers President Randy Weingarten unveiled a national proposal that suggests a series of screen bans and AI restrictions. It supports active hands-on learning in schools while curbing technology in classrooms.
6: And in this era of TikTok and YouTube, which drives rapid shifts of attention, there is a growing concern about students' ability to sustain focus and to persist through challenging learning tasks.
5: While the Pennsylvania Department of Education has outlined AI considerations for school districts, it hasn't issued formal guidance. Danielle Smith reporting.
2: And complex calculations used to determine who is eligible for health insurance leave many university employees without coverage, and New Mexico's higher education unions want to fix. John Dirch is a political organizer for the American Federation of Teachers, New Mexico.
7: When we speak to higher ed folks, we regularly hear that they're considering leaving the higher education space to go to a K-12 teaching setting because of the stability of pay and benefits. So higher ed is really this last piece of the puzzle.
2: State lawmakers have restructured health insurance for K-12 employees to pay 20% of their health insurance premiums, pays 80%. The change does not apply to many higher ed employees hired as part-time, adjunct facility, or temporary staff. This is Public News Service. An estimated 130,000 Coloradans expected to lose their health insurance under the Republican signature One Big Beautiful Bill Act, or HR1. According to a new Protect Our Care report, state officials are speaking out.
8: The law passed last summer cuts more than $1 trillion from Medicaid and assistance through Affordable Care Act marketplaces like Connect for Health Colorado over the next decade. Lieutenant Governor Diane Primavera says HR1 is making health care even harder to access and afford. She adds Medicaid is a key safety net program that many Coloradans need at some point in their lives.
9: So despite the rhetoric that we hear out of Washington, D.C., these cuts don't only impact the ACA expansion population, they also hit the traditional Medicaid programs for seniors, people with disabilities, pregnant women, and children.
8: HR1 is expected to claw back $14 billion federal dollars for Medicaid in Colorado, a program that

0: provides health coverage to 1 in 5 residents. I'm Eric Galatas.
1: Next, crop scientists are researching heat-resistant plants in response to an extreme drought gripping the majority of Nebraska. Sorghum, which has been used in other countries and in the U.S. during past droughts, has many benefits, but farmers are concerned about lower crop yields.
2: The U.S. Drought Monitor's interactive map shows most of Nebraska in the red, the most dangerous conditions. The Donald Danforth Plant Science Center's Andrea Evelyn says sorghum, which is genetically closely related to corn, can help alleviate the threat.
3: But it is very drought resilient. It's also very heat resilient and doesn't need as much inputs, such as nitrogen-based fertilizers, things like that.
2: Sorghum yields are between 10 and 20% lower than corn with average precipitation. But when fields receive 21 inches of moisture or less per year, sorghum actually out-yields corn. Farmers predict how much annual rain they'll get before deciding what to plant. I'm Mark Moran.
1: Finally, this past weekend, visitors reported that Memorial Day crowds overwhelmed Yosemite National Park after the National Park Service got rid of its reservation system.
4: Staff are having a hard time keeping up with the crowds after the Trump administration slashed almost 25% of permanent jobs at the National Park Service since January of last year. Mark Rose with the National Parks Conservation Association says the chaos is hurting the visitor experience and the environment.
5: 1 to 2 hour long lines to get into the parks and long lines to get on shuttle buses. A lot of people parking on meadows, on roadsides, on tree roots, causing significant resource damage.
4: Rose notes that morale is down among park staff and worries that the crush of vehicles will affect emergency response times. I'm Suzanne Potter.
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6: It's 7 minutes past 3 o'clock. This is WOJB Reserve. I'm Jeffrey Jones with you this afternoon. We have 77 degrees here at Le Coudray. Fair skies. Fair skies at the airport as well, and 76. Today's highs in the low 80s overnight into the low to mid 50s. And a little bit of cloudiness for Friday with highs in the mid to upper 80s, rather. And Friday night in the mid to upper 50s. And for Saturday, partly sunny skies getting up into the low 80s. 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We have a birthday to celebrate right now, that of bassist and session musician Leland Sklar. Lee Sklar is born on this date in 1947, rose to prominence as a member of James Taylor's backing band, both recording with and touring with Taylor. Also, he was part of a rhythm section that became basically the de facto house band for Asylum Records, recording and touring with artists including James Taylor, Jackson Browne, Carole King, Linda Ronstadt, Phil Collins, Toto, The Doors, Susie Boggess, Lyle Lovett, and a whole lot more. Also, a lot of television show soundtracks and the like. And we're going to celebrate Leland Sklar right now with a few things, just a few, a handful of things that he's been involved with. His first record with James Taylor was Mudslide Slim. I'm going to hear Highway Song from that one. You're on WOJB. Happy birthday to Leland Sklar from everybody here at WOJB.

Giorgio Moroder and David Bowie from the Cat People original motion picture soundtrack. That is Cat People putting out Fire, celebrating the birthday of Leland Sklar, bassist and session musician who had a hand in all of those tracks that we heard. Tori and Matador, Billy Cobham there with Jan Hammer and Tommy Bolin and Leland Sklar in on the session there, and Warren Zevon from his Bad Luck Streak in Dancing School from 1980. We heard Genie Needs a Shooter. Jackson Browne, Under the Falling Sky from his self-titled debut on Asylum, 1972. And James Taylor with Highway Song from Mudslide Slim and The Blue Horizon. Again, happy birthday to Leland Sklar from everybody here at WOJB. It is 29 minutes in front of 4 o'clock. Coming up at the top of the 4 o'clock hour, we have a new reflection from William Tech U to share with you. And coming up in the 4 o'clock hour, it's the 420 Lounge for the enhanced listening experience. We are celebrating the work, especially with Pink Floyd, of saxophonist Dick Perry, who passed away recently as well. That's all coming up here on WOJB Reserve. We are broadcasting from Le Coup d'Orée and streaming at WOJB.org. We have some Polisa up next from United Crushers. This is Lime Habit.

That's the latest from Pieta Brown, Dreamin' Of, here on WOJB. Also some Zorka Richardson from 2023, Map of Manhattan. And that was Polizza at the top of the set with Lime Habit from United Crushers from 2016. I'm Jeff. 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We are broadcasting from Le Coup d'Orée. 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Well, the world is celebrating the centenary of Miles Davis. He was born May 25th in 1926. We have some Miles Davis up next here on WOJB from the Kind of Blue album from 1959. This is All Blues. And a happy centenary to Miles Davis from everybody here at WOJB.

celebrating the centenary of Miles Davis. That was from 1986, the album Tutu. Title track to that. And All Blues from Kind of Blue from 1959. Here on WOJB Reserve. We're broadcasting from Lacuna Ray and streaming at WOJB.org. You can find us on the TuneIn app as well. With you till 5 o'clock, coming up

spring's last blast of blowing snow, slogs away from melting lake ice, from beaches thawing out of alphabetical order in my dreams. In the darkness that yawns before dawn, an album silently spins on a turntable. A fireplace crackles awake. What's that sound? Canadian geese returning north? No. It's two trumpeter swans honking their way toward my single-syllable lake.

of an Oxford English dictionary to land on the many meanings of an arcane word. The snow white swans take their time circling, circling, twice, just above the dormant oaks and birch that crowd the lake shore. Flapping their 8-foot wingspans, they add something spring fresh to the open water below them, the way a king and a queen define and redefine the refined air around them as they take measured steps to their thrones. A pair of robins fish for worms in patches of grass sprouting above the north end of the lake. They do not salute the swans floating by, feeding with heads submerged in the shallow water below them. Slow as some birds of few words, a record needle glides into, "Here comes the sun."

That's music from The War on Drugs from A Deeper Understanding, 2017. Got them a Grammy nominee, or Grammy Award, actually. A track called In Chains. Also, The Party Line from Belle and Sebastian. That's from their album from 2015 called Girls in Peacetime Want to Dance. And we heard Heartless Bastards at the top of the set. You Never Know from A Beautiful Life. It's 19 minutes past 4 o'clock. Getting ready to head into the 420 Lounge for the enhanced listening experience. We're going to celebrate the life and work mostly, well, almost entirely, in the context of what he did on several Pink Floyd albums. Richard Perry, Dick Perry, he passed away just about a week ago. An English saxophonist who appeared on Dark Side of the Moon and Wish You Were Here, those albums by Pink Floyd, and also The Division Bell. He was on that one as well. We're going to be celebrating his work with the band Pink Floyd in just a little bit here in the 420 Lounge for the enhanced listening experience. We have 78 degrees here at Le Coup d'Orée. It's 77, fair skies at the airport, down to the low to mid-50s overnight tonight, decreasing, actually probably be increasing clouds tomorrow with highs in the mid-80s, mostly cloudy Friday night with lows in the mid to upper 50s, and partly sunny on Saturday, getting up into the low 80s. We're here until 5 o'clock, coming up at 5, On Point from NPR, at 6 o'clock As It Happens from the CBC, and at 7 o'clock it's back to music with World Beat. Yatta is in tonight. He'll be spinning those world grooves for you here on WOJB, so stick around for that. 420 support comes from individual listeners like you and from business underwriters, including Twin Flame, Hayward's original head shop on Main Street downtown. 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Rest in peace to Dick Perry, saxophonist, here in the 420 Lounge for the enhanced listening experience.

we're celebrating the life and work of saxophonist Dick Perry, who recorded with Pink Floyd on several albums. Shine On You Crazy Diamond, part 1 through 5. You're going to hear the entire second side of The Dark Side of the Moon here in the 420 Lounge for the enhanced

celebrating saxophonist Dick Perry and his work with Pink Floyd from the albums Wish You Were Here and The Dark Side of the Moon. He was on a couple of tracks on Dark Side, the first two tracks on Side 2. I figured it was a shame not to hear the entire second side of Dark Side of the Moon. So there you have it. Again, Dick Perry passed away almost a week ago at the age of 83. He passed on the 22nd of May, born in 1942. Lifelong friend of David Gilmour, and he toured with both Pink Floyd and Gilmour between the mid to early 70s into the late 70s, and again in the 2000s as well. I'm Jeff. Thank you for tuning in. 420 Lounge for the enhanced listening experience. Coming up at 5 o'clock, stay tuned for On Point from NPR. At 6 o'clock, As It Happens from the CBC. And 7 o'clock, it's back to music with World Beats, and Yada is back. And Yada will be spinning those world grooves for you starting at 7 o'clock tonight. I'm Jeffrey Jones. Thanks for tuning in. See you again tomorrow afternoon on the Friday show. 4 hours of the best mix of rock, soul, R&B, funk, anything with a groove. We'll see you there. 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

0: Critics say that Donald Trump's newly announced anti-weaponization fund may be one of the worst acts of presidential corruption in history.
1: The grift now has just moved into rank corruption. And so there's a question, how do you square allowing the corruption to continue while everyday ordinary folk are facing the prices in the grocery store, the prices at the gas pump, and the forever wars now with Iran?
0: The $1.776 billion fund is the result of a deal between two agencies currently controlled by President Trump, the Justice Department.

0: This is On Point. I'm Meghna Chakrabarty, and I'm old enough to remember May 14th, 2026. Just a fortnight ago, as we elders like to say. And it was then that attorney Mitch Jackson was on the show, and we were talking about a federal court case that he said was going to come to a very quick end. That case was Trump v. Internal Revenue Service, wherein the President of the United States instructed the Department of Justice he oversees to sue the Internal Revenue Service he also oversees for $10 billion. Because back in 2019, an IRS contractor leaked the tax returns of thousands of wealthy individuals to the press, and among those individuals was President Donald Trump himself. Now, to be clear, it is the first time in U.S. history that a sitting president has sued his own government, which basically meant that President Trump was both plaintiff and defendant. On May 14th again, way back 2 weeks ago, Mitch comes on the show and he says, good thing you guys are talking about this now because this case is going to get wrapped up pronto.
1: I think it's going to be settled by the end of the month because the trial judge on this case set a hearing between now and the end of the month for the Trump administration to come in and show that, in fact, there's a real controversy. What that means is if the person who's suing is also the defendant, who also is in charge of whether or not the case gets settled or resolved, who's also in charge of whether or not a check gets settled, there's no real controversy. And for that reason, the case can be dismissed.
0: Mitch also threw in the fact that there's a 2-year statute of limitations on this kind of case, and the leak took place more than 6 years ago, so time's up for a lawsuit. Okay, so remember, that was back on May 14th, just 14 days ago. Well, just 4 days after that, on May 18th,
2: breaking news out of Washington. President Donald Trump and the Justice Department have reached a settlement on the president's $10 billion lawsuit against the IRS.
0: Case closed. Called it. But he would be the first to say that the press has been misreporting this ever since because it's not really a settlement. The Department of Justice just dropped the case. Now, you can always do that. The DOJ does that, you know, not infrequently, but it's especially easy to do when you're both the plaintiff and the defendant. Very convenient. And you can also make a deal with yourself. Which is essentially what the DOJ and IRS did.
3: Another story we're covering tonight. The Justice Department said today it's creating a nearly $1.8 billion fund that could compensate Trump supporters who say they were wrongly investigated or prosecuted by previous administrations.
0: Now, remember, this is the Justice Department that's run by a Trump appointee, and also similarly at the IRS, he oversees that too. Now, the Trump administration calls it, that fund, the Anti-Weaponization Fund. And rioters who have been convicted in U.S. court of attacking Congress on January 6th, 2021, they are claiming that they're victims of previous administrations, namely of the Biden administration, and they say they plan on cashing in.
4: So the number I've put in is $30 million. You know, $21.5 million is for the wrongful imprisonment.
5: Our lives are still not the same. So I don't know what kind of price you can put on that.
0: Brandon Fellows and Rachel Powell were both convicted and sentenced for crimes committed on January 6, 2021. Fellows for breaking into Congress. He later said he liked the fact that members of Congress feared for their lives. Powell's crimes include using a bullhorn to direct rioters to specific parts of the Capitol building. But that's not all. In the art of the deal, there's nothing sweeter than making a deal with yourself.
6: This morning, in a stunning move, the Justice Department announcing the IRS is dropping all audits of President Trump and his family, declaring it is, quote, forever barred and precluded from pursuing any previous claims against the president, his sons, and their businesses.
0: Well, now some members of Congress are showing signs of life. They're beginning to push back, including retiring Republican Senator Tom Tillis and Democratic Representative Jamie Raskin.
7: I have like almost zero confidence in the DOJ right now.

0: And so let's go back and try and regain some of that confidence before we talk about any money.
1: He just wants to continue to use the budget of the United States illegally as a political slush fund for his foot soldiers.
2: So that first voice you heard was Tillis. The second one was Raskin. Well, now it's 10 days after May 18th. What's left to talk about regarding the anti-weaponization fund? Turns out quite a lot, actually. And to do that, we're bringing back the Oracle himself. Attorney Mitch Jackson. He writes the Substack, Uncensored Objection, Law, Facts, and No Spin. Oracle, welcome back to On Point.
3: Magna, it's really good to be here. Thanks for having me back.
2: I can't stop myself from asking you if you have lottery numbers, but you don't have to answer, okay? I was quite amazed when just a couple of days after you were on the show, literally everything that you said happened on May 18th. So before we sort of dissect that carefully, can we go back to the original lawsuit? Because I think it's helpful to lay the context of what the president actually claimed against himself in Trump v. IRS.
3: Absolutely. And I got to admit, it wasn't a tough call, just so that you know. I think most lawyers felt like this would never end up back in front of the federal judge that asked the parties to come in and explain why in the heck are we all here, because of the reasons you and I talked about in our last episode. Here we have a situation where, as you said in the opening of the show, Trump and the members of his family, they sued the IRS for $10 billion over a 2019 theft and leak of certain tax returns. There were over 4,000 other tax returns leaked during this breach by a third-party contractor that had nothing to do with Trump. But, of course, Trump, making a big deal over this, decided he was going to sue the IRS. And I don't want to jump in any time.
2: Oh, yeah, yeah. Okay, sorry, Mitch. Sorry. I was just trying to I'm trying to work on my timing here. I'm still a long ways off from being really good at that. But what was the claim of harm that Trump made, Trump and his family made in the suit?
3: Well, that's a really good question, because they were claiming that they were damaged to the tune of $10 billion. And the way it works under the statute that they sued, which basically is USC 267431, a taxpayer that's harmed by an unauthorized disclosure of tax information can recover up to $1,000 per act. And in this case, they weren't suing for $1,000. They were suing for $10 billion. So that was the primary cause of action, which wouldn't have held water had it ended up back in front of this federal judge.
2: Got it. Okay. So legally, they should have asked, well, I guess under the law, $1,000 claim was the largest they could do. I think you also said in the last show, just to again recap, that in order to add up to the $10 billion, they would have also had to make that claim on behalf of thousands of other people?
3: Exactly. They would have had to say every person that read the, I think it was the New York Times article that originally broke the story, would constitute a separate claim. And the courts in the past have clearly said that's not the way this works. It's the initial disclosure that matters. And I think that would have all came out had this case gone forward. But what's really interesting is the Department of Justice and Todd Blanche, they never filed a responsive document to this lawsuit. They never raised any of the three or four available defenses. They never did anything to protect the American people from this lawsuit. Their job and the DOJ exists to enforce the law and defend the United States and its citizens, not the president personally. And in this particular case, after you and I spoke last time, I wrote another post and I talked about the DOJ basically committed malpractice in the private sector. They never opposed the lawsuit. They never made any strong arguments as to the statute of limitation running, as to no legitimate controversy existing, because the person suing also ran all of the people and entities that were defending the lawsuit, basically suing yourself, and you're also the person that writes the checks. Also, the two-year statute of limitation, along with some other causes of action. So it's one of those situations where the DOJ, just if this was in a private sector case, this person would be, you know, reprimanded by the local state bar association and probably be the defendant in a legal malpractice case. That's how bad this case is.
2: Okay, this is why I'm really glad we have you back so soon after you were on last time, because I think it's these details that we have the opportunity to dig into in ways that maybe other news coverage doesn't. So what you're saying is, I'm just looking at the name of the lawsuit. It was Trump V.I.R.S., right? So meaning that it wasn't USA V.I.R.S. or Department of Justice. It was Trump and his family. They were suing as individuals?
3: Yes, Trump and his two sons, along with one of his companies, were the plaintiffs in the case.
2: Okay, so which is why, in other circumstances, in normal circumstances, as you said, the Department of Justice would usually or would customarily step in and say, well, in order to protect the United States from a basically frivolous $10 billion lawsuit, we're going to file, you know, briefs or motions in defense of the IRS, essentially, or are arguments to have the case dismissed. That would have been normal behavior from the DOJ.
3: 100 times out of 100 times, you would either file a motion to dismiss because of the statute, you would file a motion to dismiss because of the failure to show an actual controversy, you would file a motion to limit damages because of what we talked about earlier. That's why this federal judge unilaterally set a hearing to have the parties come in and actually explain these things to her so she could decide whether or not this case should move forward. The DOJ and Todd Blanche did not want to allow that hearing to happen. Had that hearing happened, I think what the judge would have done is set what's called an order to show cause to dismiss the case. In a further hearing, the parties would have come back in and the case would have been dismissed. It would have prevented a situation that we're facing today. I don't call it a settlement. I call it a conspiracy to commit fraud. And having said that, where I'm going with this is that this entire conversation, this slush fund that was set up, would never have been established had this case been dismissed by the judge. And so that's why I was so confident in my prediction, because I knew if this is where they wanted to go, they wouldn't ever be allowed to appear in front of the judge again. And this is where we are today.
2: Yeah. So on pointers, the reason why we love sort of searching around in the weeds is, I know this seems like a weedy legal conversation, but what Mitch just explained is yet another sort of piece of the puzzle of how normal institutional behavior that we've relied on for 2.5 centuries is being, hopefully not irrevocably, but really structurally tweaked by this second Trump administration, to the point that we're seeing the Department of Justice not even defending the interests of the United States. So, Mitch, hang on here for a second. We'll still sort of nose around in the weeds a little bit more when we come back. This is On Point.

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1: You're back with On Point. I'm Meghna Chakrabarty, and today we are doing a very close examination of President Trump's anti-weaponization fund. It's that $1.776 billion fund that came out of basically what most legal experts are calling a frivolous lawsuit that President Trump launched against his own government. And Mitch Jackson is with us today. He writes the Substack Uncensored Objection, Law, Facts, and No Spin. Okay, Mitch, let's go to the fund itself. $1.776 billion. Yes, we all get it. But it comes from the United States Treasury, correct?
2: Yes, that's correct. And it's up to Congress to be able to determine how those funds, which have been previously set aside to handle legitimate adjudicated federal claims, how they're dispersed. And in this case, that's not happening. And frankly, in one of my subsequent articles, I raised over 25 different potential laws, rules, and regulations that may have been violated by this fund being set up in the first place. And as money is distributed to claimants, if that ever happens, and I don't think that's going to happen, there will be additional laws, crimes, and violations, rules, and regulations violated with each distribution. So it's a very complicated situation that's never happened before in the history of the United States, and it's interesting to me.
1: Okay, so there's a lot of uncertainty, which is also interesting because the way this has been covered so far and the way the president himself has talked about it. The DOJ, put out language that says, there's this fund. Basically, the president's in charge of it. I'm not sure if it's going to have any oversight whatsoever. And it seems as if the president can kind of give the money to whom he wants.
2: It seems that way, the way the fund's set up. As a matter of fact, one of the things that I shared on another conversation I had to do with, let me just bring it up real quick because I think it's very, very important. What's interesting here is the president and the committee on this fund made up of five people that he has the ability to fire if he doesn't like what they're doing, if he doesn't like what they're saying, can basically do whatever they want with this money. There's no oversight. The attorney general may, and that's a discretionary move on the part of the attorney general, conduct oversight as to what this fund's doing. There's no oversight. And so under different laws, Congress does have the right to get involved. Private parties do have the right to bring lawsuits. There's a lot that's going to happen between now and when the first check is written, in my opinion. And that's why we're monitoring this very closely.
1: Okay, so not a fait accompli. We'll get later in the show to, as I said, the signs of life that might be trembling through Congress right now. But in terms of who's already spoken up they want to make claims for this money, you heard the voices of two convicted felons, two of the 1,600 people who were convicted of attacking Congress on January 6th. 2021. By the way, that was the largest overall criminal investigation in Justice Department history. And it was, excruciatingly detailed for each one of those cases. Those people were convicted in United States courts. The president has subsequently pardoned them. But Mitch, your take on the fact that here we have literal taxpayer dollars that are coming out of the United States Treasury that could go to people who have been convicted of attacking their own government.
2: It's really unbelievable. And if Congress was doing oversight, if it was enforcing a separation of powers obligations under the appropriations and fiscal law, which is Article 1, Section 9, Clause 7, it says that no money shall be drawn from the Treasury but in consequences of appropriations made by law. Congress controls federal spending, and only Congress full stop. You're going to hear more about this particular provision, this particular law, for that very reason. It flies in the face of decency. It flies in the face of equity and fairness. This is something that Congress needs to determine what it can and can't do. When you piggyback that with the judgment fund theories and the purpose statutes, what you're going to see is, I think, a full stop on funds eventually being distributed. But right now, it's a talking point. It's something that the president is hanging his hat on. And frankly, it might even be a diversion from other issues facing this administration.
1: Oh, interesting. Okay. But, I mean, to be clear, as you said earlier, do you believe this is an overt act of corruption?
2: Well, I'll tell you what, as a lawyer, I want to be careful about what I say, but I am very uncomfortable about what I'm seeing. And I do feel that, as we've seen with many other executive orders by this administration, what we've seen from, for example, the tariffs, for example, penalizing law firms as to who they can or cannot represent. We're seeing federal judges step in and holding court. We're seeing federal courts step in and making sure the laws are eventually followed. It takes time. It takes effort. It takes money. It takes very brave

0: people to protect the legal rights of every single U.S. citizen. So, yes, I think that these types of cases, this particular settlement, if we want to call it that, will eventually be found to be illegal, inappropriate, unenforceable, and but it's going to take time. And that may not happen until after the midterm elections this year.
1: Okay, but illegal, unenforceable, inappropriate, when I just, you know, magna public, apply that to elected leaders, and it involves a a significant amount of money, I don't know. Maybe I'm oversimplifying, but it sounds a lot like corruption to me. I'm not a lawyer, though.
0: Wouldn't it be interesting to see how we could be using these funds, these monies, for so many other things than to compensate people who have either pled guilty in court, who have either been found guilty by a judge or a jury, people who intentionally put themselves in situations that most of us watched on television, weren't comfortable with seeing. In fact, as a lawyer, I'm watching crimes take place in real time. They're the last people I want to see get my taxpayer dollars. That's not why I'm paying taxes. That's not why you're paying taxes. And I think that's not why most of the listeners are paying taxes. And that's why this is such a big issue today.
1: Yeah. So I agree with you totally. That's what makes this particularly acute. And in fact, some of the strongest reactions against this quote-unquote anti-weaponization fund have been coming from the very men and women who risked their lives defending the Capitol on January 6th, 2021.
2: My first reaction was just complete disgust with this, and yet not surprise, because we've seen from this administration the pardoning of the January 6th criminals, convicted violent felons, and there just continues to be no end to the corruption and the celebration of lawlessness and violence from the current president. My name is Winston Panja, and I am an artist, and I used to be a police officer with the United States Capitol Police. On January 6th, 2021, I was assigned to our Civil Disturbance Unit, which is the Capitol Police's riot team, where I was in full riot gear. That morning, at our roll call, we were told that a group may be coming to the Capitol, but we were really just on standby until we were being deployed to the west front of the Capitol, where we faced what was a ever-growing angry mob. There were people in the crowd saying, "President Trump sent us. We don't want to hurt you, but we will. We're getting in that building." And I remember even then thinking, there's no way they'll be so violent and so brazen to actually break into the building.
3: Let's get some fresh faces up front! Fresh faces up front!
2: Really, I ended up on the Upper West Terrace. And when I came around the corner of the building and saw, to my horror, that the building had been breached and that hundreds of people were streaming inside.
4: "We have a breach of the Capitol! Breach of the Capitol to the upper level!"
2: That was a moment I will never forget. And I don't think I could have ever imagined that happening, especially from my own fellow Americans. This was not a foreign terrorist group. This was literally my neighbors.
4: "We're trying to hold the upper deck. We are trying to hold the upper deck now. We need to hold the doors of the Capitol."
2: As I rounded the corner and saw them streaming into the building, I pushed forward and was able to secure one of the doors that they had breached and were entering through when I was attacked by them. I was punched in the face and knocked on my back. My baton was ripped and stolen out of my hands by this crowd. And I just remember thinking, there were so many of them, and I had been separated from my squad. It was just myself and a few other officers, but thinking that here I was facing death on the steps of the U.S. Capitol. when I look at what my fellow officers from the Capitol Police and DC Police went through that day, there was no compensation. There was no reward. It took years for the Congressional Gold Medal to be awarded to the officers for protecting Congress and our democracy that day. And now to see those felons be rewarded with cash, it's just beyond wrong. The fact of the matter is, as an officer, I could not even accept a cup of coffee or a free breakfast paid for by somebody. You know, the rules of bribery were so strict that we were not allowed to accept anything. And now violent felons can accept cash from the government. It is so beyond corrupt and so beyond wrong.
1: Winston Panjon is a former member, a former officer with the United States Capitol Police. Now, Mitch Jackson, if you'll hold on here for just a minute, there's so much going on with, let's say, novel behavior from the administration that I'd like to turn for one moment to Judd Legum. He is a journalist and he writes the Substack Popular Information. And Judd has been following in detail another unusual set of behaviors coming out of the second Trump administration. So, Judd, welcome to On Point.
5: Thanks for having me.
1: Okay, so you've done a really close investigation into stock trading by the President of the United States, which was revealed in a 100-plus page document that the Trump administration itself recently released?
5: Well, as president, Trump is required within 45 days to report any stock transactions. And so this filing was very late. Many of these stock transactions occurred much further in the past than 45 days, but he just recently got them a couple weeks ago.
1: Okay, but they catalog the stock trades in 2026, basically thus far, that the president has made, correct?
5: Yeah, the first 3 months.
1: The first 3 months.
5: Through the end of March.
1: Okay, so just the first quarter, essentially, and there were what, 3,700 documented trades, something like that?
5: Yeah, it's an extraordinary amount of trades. Clearly, some of these trades must be algorithmic or with some computer-assisted strategy, but there are also other trades, both by their nature and by some notations within this document that indicate that there was a client requesting that these trades be made.
1: Okay. So did you detect a pattern? You looked at almost all of them, Judd. Did you detect a pattern in the trades?
5: Yeah, I looked at all of them and I compared them to Trump's public schedule, his public statements. And what I found was that on several occasions, Trump was touting these companies on the same day or in certain cases one day after or about a week after he purchased them. One instance in particular, there is a company called Thermo Fisher. It's essentially a pharmaceutical contracting company. They produce drugs for big pharmaceutical companies. He bought a significant amount of stock in this company and on the same day actually toured the company's a facility in Ohio where the company produces drugs and, you know, touted this company, encouraged other pharmaceutical companies to do business with them. So within the same day, buying a company stock and touting this company, essentially drumming up business for this company in an official event.
1: As president of the United States, right? And that wasn't the only one. I mean, it seems like you found sort of a recurring pattern like this. Did it go so far as to the president buying shares of a company and then soon did any of those companies win government contracts?
5: That wasn't the focus of my reporting. Okay. There's been other people who have reported that. It's, you know, it's not necessarily, you know, something happening the same day. But, you know, he bought a lot of pharmaceutical companies. There's been actions to increase the availability of weight loss drugs. And that, of course, increases the value of those stocks. So there are instances where the federal government and the Trump administration have taken actions that have benefited his stock purchases.
1: Okay. So what's your takeaway then from all this, Judd? I mean, it seems like a pattern doesn't necessarily equate to presidential wrongdoing.
5: Well, I think it's important to take a step back and understand that all previous presidents were not involved in this. They did not trade individual stocks and either used a blind trust, which would completely insulate the president from even knowing what's in there, or someone, a president like Barack Obama, just invested in index funds. So you have an unprecedented situation where a president is not only trading individualized stocks, but also doing so extraordinarily aggressively. So I think even just the fact that he's engaged in this is a form of corruption. And certainly lots of questions are being raised by the timing of some of these purchases. The response has been, well, Trump is not involved, but he very intentionally did not set up the mechanism that would actually insulate him from being involved.
1: Right. I mean, I'm looking at your reporting here, Judd, and you've even found that on March 11th, Trump purchased maybe up to $500,000 of Apple stock, and then in a speech that same day was talking up Apple, saying it's a great company manufacturing 100% of the glass for iPhones and Apple watches in Kentucky factories. I'm not even sure if that's true. But he'd also purchased between $1 million and $5 million of Apple stock just a few days before that. Well, Judd Legum writes the Substack Popular Information. Thank you so much for your reporting, Judd.
5: Thanks for having me on.
1: Mitch, we're going to talk about the stock trading in just a minute. This is On Point.

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1: You're back with On Point. I'm Meghna Chakrabarty. Okay, Mitch Jackson, I'm still looking at Judd Legum's reporting here. There's another example of very close proximity of a presidential purchase of stock and then President Trump himself talking up that same company. Like, Judd has an example of, on February 10th, President Trump purchased between $1 and $5 million worth of Dell technology stocks. Then 9 days later, he was giving an economic speech in Georgia and he told the audience to go out and buy a Dell computer. He also talked about Dell again on February 27th, March 9th, April 16th, May 8th, and soon thereafter, Dell stock reached an all-time high. Now, there's a lot of things that go on in a market to propel stocks, individual stocks, up or down. But I guess the reason why I wanted to bring up this example, Mitch, is there anything overtly illegal about a president actively trading positions while in office, or is this simply unethical?
2: I think it's both. And let's talk a little bit about what insider trading is for your audience. I think the definition's rather straightforward. It's buying and selling stocks, bonds, or other securities based on important secret information that the general public doesn't have access to. It's using confidential, privileged, peek behind the curtain, make money or lose money, you know, information, which gives you an unfair advantage over everyone else who is playing by the rules. So the next question in response to your question is insider trading taking place? And if it is, even if it's illegal, does it really matter if Congress isn't willing to act, which is what we have here? We don't have any oversight. I'll tell you what jumped out at me when I listened to you and Judd discussing these issues is what Judd was talking about was public disclosures of publicly traded stocks on, you know, the different exchanges. Yeah. I think you can multiply these numbers 10x, 20x, 30x, when you look at insider trading and sniping when it comes to the cryptocurrency transactions taking place in meme coins. I know you had one of my experts, Molly White, on your show in the past talking about what's going on with what Judd just discussed, except with cryptocurrency and Trump and the Trump companies and the Trump families, where it's not laid out. The facts are being hidden. We don't know who's participating. And what people don't realize is if you're sniping when it comes to meme coins, we're talking about insider information taking action within milliseconds of a meme coin going public for buyers to purchase. You can make hundreds and millions of dollars and nobody knows who you are, what insider information you acted upon, et cetera, et cetera. So between publicly traded stocks and cryptocurrency that the Trump administration family members are involved with, it may be quote unquote legal, but the question is it ethical? Do we need further regulations prohibiting this from happening, prohibiting people with insider information from profiting where the rest of us don't? And the reason I'm bringing this up is that with both the Trump coin and the Melania coin, which are meme coins, something like 95%+ of the people that purchased these coins lost money, with a large percentage of these people being retired individuals using their retirement accounts to purchase these meme coins. It's a big problem. So public trading, private cryptocurrency transactions, all these things need to be looked into by Congress.
1: So we keep mentioning Congress, and Mitch, I promise I'll let you talk about them more in a few minutes. But I keep wondering also regarding these trades, where is the SEC? I mean, part of the Securities and Exchange Commission's job is to investigate and, when necessary, prosecute acts of insider trading. And they do that. Or is it because the president isn't technically on the board or an employee of any of these companies that he's investing in, the SEC doesn't see it as insider trading? Or is it simply that he's also running the SEC?
2: I think he's also running the SEC and they're looking the other way. That's my take and I'm sticking to it.
1: Okay. A lot of it seems to be coming down to that. So let me then move to how certain individuals or groups are trying to push back against, we'll return to the IRS case and now the $1.776 billion anti-weaponization fund. And Mitch, one of those folks is Brendan Ballew. He is also an attorney, and he's representing two former Capitol Police officers who are suing to block the fund.
3: This fund is going to pay January 6 rioters, militia members, the very people who are threatening the safety of our clients. If these people get that money, they are receiving a presidential endorsement for their violence and are going to literally have the money to act out on their threats of violence.
1: Now, Ballew's concern doesn't just stop with his client's safety. He is also worried about the long-term corrosion of the federal agencies involved here and just how compromised he believes they have become.
3: The fact that not only did the slush fund proceed, but now actually is going to exist, at least according to DOJ, I think speaks to the complete breakdown of those internal safeguards and also just the complete breakdown of the culture of lawfulness of the Department of Justice. I also think it speaks to the danger that this administration is willing to put people into. You know, if they are going to pay, literally pay, rioters who tried to kill police officers on January 6th because they were loyal to Donald Trump, I think it speaks to this administration's not just willingness, but eagerness to encourage violence by those who continue to be loyal for the president.
1: Regardless, Ballew is confident that his case against the fund will succeed in court. That is up to a judge, of course. So Ballew says if they lose, he'll appeal. But if they win and the Trump administration does not comply with the judge's ruling, Ballew says there are other ways to block the fund from paying out.
3: One thing that's important to remember is the Department of Justice is full of lawyers, lawyers who can be sanctioned, lawyers who can be disbarred. You know, Todd Blanche presumably wants to continue to be a practicing lawyer after his time at the Department of Justice comes to an end. I'll also say this is money that has to go through the American financial system. And even if the president doesn't comply with the law, banks can be compelled to comply with the law. So there are ways to physically prevent the transfer of money if it comes to that. But we're hoping that, you know, because the illegality here is so obvious, because the danger is so obvious, that it won't come even close to that.
1: So that's Brendan Ballew, who filed a suit on behalf of two former Capitol Police officers against the anti-weaponization fund. Okay, so Mitch, let's just take a quick look at what's happening in courts, not just with Brendan's case, but I think just yesterday I saw that 35 former federal judges filed a motion in Florida, actually asking the court there to reopen the original Trump v. IRS lawsuit, saying that the court was deceived and that the suit should have never been allowed, I guess, to be settled or closed out of court. I mean, what do you make of these sort of legal efforts here?
2: That's what I was talking about earlier. We're just getting started. I think there are over 25 different approaches, legal efforts, lawsuits, claims that can be made that will put a full stop to everything we're talking about. People need to listen to what Brendan talked about because he's a former DOJ prosecutor. He worked on the January 6th cases. He knows what he's talking about with, you know, his participation with the Public Integrity Project. And people need to understand this isn't just about January 6th insurrectionists or rioters. We're seeing people come out of the woodwork, whether they're Congress people passing laws to allow themselves to make claims to this slush fund. We're talking about past convicted Trump administration employees, people that participated with Trump One, whether it's Giuliani, whether it's other people that are starting to come forward, indicating to the public that they're going to be making claims under the slush fund rules and regulations. This has a lot more to do with anybody that Trump wants to have on his team and protect and encourage whether it's those individuals, whether it's past politicians, whether it's the Proud Boys or Oath Keepers. He wants them to know that he's got their back. He wants them to know that there's a chance he could either pardon them and or compensate them too. So this is a much bigger issue than just the January 6th rioters.
1: Yeah. It's interesting that Brendan also said there that, okay, well, even if the Trump administration doesn't comply with a court ruling, banks can be compelled to comply. And but would the money flow through banks or just come straight from the Treasury? That's the part I don't get.
2: So both. And that's, I'm glad he brought that up, because the way it works is you have inspector general complaints both at the state and federal level that can be made by companies, that can be made by people contesting these payments. You've got senators and congresspeople probably after the midterms that will be able to step in and use federal laws to put a stop to what's going on. Here's a big thing. The lawyers behind this slush fund that signed off on it, as those federal judges in Florida are arguing, if they misrepresented to the court who they were representing, what the interests of the parties were, there are certain state bar grievance procedures that can be filed against Blanche and Woodward in D.C., in Florida, with Attorney Brito. Florida state disciplinary proceedings can be initiated by the general public against that individual. There are many different requests. False claim acts can be filed by private individuals. There's a lot going on with where we are today and additional rules, regulations, and potential violations of laws as each check, if this ever happens, gets distributed to a claimant. Is the claimant's claim accurate and truthful? Did they perjure themselves under penalty of perjury when they made this claim? There's just a lot going on that the general public's not aware of.
1: Okay. So let's now focus on Congress for the last portion.
2: And I'm sorry to throw so much at you at once.
1: No, but you need to stop apologizing for helping us understand the nuances, Mitch. This is why we have people like you on this show. So, okay, so I promise you to leave some time to talk about Congress. At the very, very top of the show, we heard from Senator Tom Tillis of North Carolina being upset about this. He, of course, will not be in Congress after these midterms. There's also Republican Senator Bill Cassidy of Louisiana. He told WWL-TV in New Orleans that he opposes establishing the fund.
4: It's as if somebody sued themselves, agreed upon a settlement with themselves, and that's going to be funded by the rest of us. There is no legal precedent for this. And so going back to the family struggling, if we say we're going to put $1.7 billion because some people sued themselves and they settled with themselves, but we got the bill, I can tell you, the voter doesn't like that. Or if they like it, maybe they're in on it. I'm not in on it. I'm going to oppose it.
1: Well, Cassidy also is not returning to Congress after these midterms because he lost his primary for re-election to Louisiana Representative Julia Letlow, who was backed by President Trump. Okay, here's another one. This is from the House side. This is Republican Congressman Brian Fitzpatrick of Pennsylvania. He says he's already working to block the fund from ever becoming a reality. He recently appeared on WBUR's Here and Now and outlined exactly why the fund should not exist according to rules of governance.
5: You can't just come up with an idea of a fund like this without coming through us. We are the appropriators. That's the way the Constitution is written. If you want money appropriated to a certain cause, you need to come to Congress. You need to present legislation. It needs to be marked up in committee. It needs to be put on the floor, opened up for amendments, and voted on with all 435 members of the House, each of which represent roughly 750,000 constituents. That's how the system works.
1: Okay, Mitch, here's my question for you. I can hear clearly that there are, you know, there's a critical mass of obviously Democrats and Republicans who are saying, yeah, this one may be a little bit too far. Congress can do things. However, to me, the big question is, will House Speaker Mike Johnson ever allow any anti-weaponization fund legislation even make it to the House floor? I mean, this is the same speaker who suspended House operations so that the House didn't have to vote on, you know, making the Epstein files public.
2: You know how when you ask a politician a question and they don't answer your question, but they talk for 5 minutes? I'm going to answer your question. It's never coming to the floor. Mike Johnson isn't going to let Congress do anything to stop this fund. And that's going to be the problem. You know, Republican Senator Tom Tillis said this whole thing is stupid on stilts. And he was spot on. This is something that we're going to have to deal with. And the breaks between now and the midterms will happen with federal litigation. It's going to be the federal judges and the lawyers pumping the brakes and putting a stop on anything that happens via injunctions, via lawsuits and things like that. After the midterms, if Democrats take a majority, we're going to see oversight. We're going to see subpoenas. We're going to see the power of the purse kick in and separation of powers, where nothing will happen until investigative oversight first takes place and decisions are made. So that's what's going to be happening for the next, let's just say, 10 months in Congress on this particular issue.
1: When a member of Congress says out loud, this is stupid on stilts, and yet the leadership of that same Congress refuses to do anything about it. I mean, to me, that comes from the textbook of how powerful nations, you know, harm themselves. They start crumbling from within. Do you still, it sounds though, Mitch, that you still have hope that through whether it's the judiciary or post the midterms, that some sense can kick in about a president suing himself and then, you know, making a deal with himself and walking away with $1.8 billion simply cannot happen, even in these United States in 2026.
2: Elections have consequences, right? And I think what we saw with the tariffs that were rolled out with Trump's executive order back in the day, eventually being found by the Supreme Court to be illegal and invalid, it took time. And I think this particular slush fund settlement that we're seeing also will end up with the same outcome. How long will it take? I'm not sure. Will it happen before the midterms? Absolutely not. Will it happen after the midterms? Just like I called this lawsuit would be settled before the end of the month. I'm predicting, just like Trump's tariffs, this entire slush fund is going to be found to be illegal, invalid, and unenforceable, but only time will tell.
1: You know, you just booked yourself back onto the show, Mitch.
2: Good, I love it.
1: Well, Mitch Jackson, he is a trial lawyer. He's got more than four decades of experience doing that, and he writes the Substack, Uncensored Objection, Law, Facts, and No Spin. Mitch, thank you for coming back to the show.
2: Pleasure's all mine. Thank you, Meghna.
1: I'm Meghna Chakrabarty. This is On Point.

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2: Maybe you haven't bought an electric vehicle yet because it takes too long to charge. 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
3: This is unbelievable speed, unbelievable technology.
2: I'm Meghna Chakrabarty. 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
1: Hello, I'm Neil Kirksall.
2: And I'm Chris Howden. Coming up on As It Happens...
1: FIFA fo-fum. The attorneys general of New York and New Jersey kick off investigations into skyrocketing World Cup ticket prices and misleading info about where fans will actually be sitting.
2: And a year ago, the arrest of anti-corruption lawyer Ruth Lopez in El Salvador triggered an exodus of other human rights advocates from the country. Now her husband says she is facing a secret trial and being held without regular access to her family or her lawyers.
1: Those stories and more coming up for you on the Thursday edition of As It Happens.

0: Juan Wiggins is a member of the Bad River Band of Lake Superior, Chippewa, and works for the group Wisconsin Native Vote.
1: I've been harvesting wild rice, manumen, with my husband for the last 9-10 years. Our powwow, the celebration of manumen, is in August, so that's a very important event for our community.
0: Wiggins says wild rice is also part of a sacred migration story for the Anishinaabe, indigenous people of the Great Lakes region. But tribal and state officials report low production of wild rice in recent years due to factors like windstorms and very heavy rainfall and long-standing threats like water pollution and excessive waves from boats. Another member of the new stewardship council, Eric McLester, helps direct environmental policy for the Oneida Nation. He says the big picture concern is climate change.
2: The amount of rain, water levels, important, did not have huge increases or decreases in water level. You know, drought certainly impacts wild rice beds.
0: McLester says the Oneida have restored about 35 acres of wetlands for wild rice production in recent years. It's also possible the committee will propose new regulations to protect wild rice. For National Native News, I'm Chuck Quernbach.
3: A First Nations family in Canada is demanding answers after 24-year-old Jaylee Sutherland Weedy died during childbirth after reportedly being diagnosed with preeclampsia while 36 weeks pregnant. Family members say Sutherland Weenie from Beardies and Okamasis Cree Nation in Saskatchewan sought medical care in the days leading up to her death and raised concerns about symptoms linked to the dangerous pregnancy complication. Sutherland Weenie first went to a hospital in Rosthern before being transferred to Jim Pattison Children's Hospital and later to the Labor and Delivery Unit at Royal University's Hospital in Saskatoon, where she died on April 26th after giving birth to her daughter. According to the Mayo Clinic, preeclampsia causes high blood pressure during pregnancy and can quickly become life-threatening for both mother and baby if not closely monitored and treated. Her death is now drawing attention from Indigenous advocates and community members who say Indigenous women continue to face inequities in maternal health care and are too often dismissed when reporting pain or complications. Loved ones are calling for accountability and a full review into what happened. Community members have also taken to social media to share condolences and call for better protection for Indigenous mothers navigating the health care system. The Saskatchewan Health Authority says a review is underway. Blaine Morin, Sutherland Weenie's partner, said during a news conference held at the Wanuskewin Heritage Park in Saskatoon, Saskatchewan earlier this week that he plans to attend her graduation ceremony next month to accept her degree on her behalf. Morin says the couple wanted to build a better life for their daughter than the ones they experienced growing up.
4: The family and I will be attending her convocation next month, taking her degree, and we planned so much for our baby before she made her appearance here. We didn't want her to grow up like how we did, breaking that intergenerational trauma.
3: Sutherland Weenie leaves behind a newborn daughter and a grieving family, now hoping her story raises awareness about the warning signs of preeclampsia and the importance of timely medical care. I'm Jill Freitas.

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3: Hello, I'm Neil Kirksall.
4: Good evening, I'm Chris Howden. This is As It Happens. Tonight.
3: Moving the goalposts, New York and New Jersey investigate allegations that FIFA is misleading soccer fans and unfairly inflating world

0: Cup ticket prices.
1: The silencing treatment. A year ago, the arrest of an anti-corruption lawyer prompted dozens of journalists and democracy advocates to flee El Salvador. Now that lawyer's husband says he can no longer stay silent.
0: A room of one's own. For more than a century now, Saskatchewan's legislature has had a well-appointed private bathroom for male lawmakers. But female MLAs won't have their own updated loo until hopefully sometime next month.
1: Deadly night on campus. Fire tears through a girls' boarding school in Kenya, killing at least 16 students and forcing desperate families to rush to the scene and wait for news.
0: Hear, hear, audio artists recorded birds, bombs, and bugs with an eye and an ear toward winning the coveted Sound of the Year award. You'll hear the victorious sound and meet the man who chose it. Guess what? He's a great listener.
1: And jumping to conclusions, athletes are heartened to hear the modern pentathlon will no longer involve horseback riding, then disheartened to hear they will have to complete a ninja warrior style obstacle course instead. As it happens, the Thursday edition, Radio That Thinks This is just adding insult to ninjery.

0: Soccer fans are already fuming about the sky-high cost of FIFA World Cup tickets, but now many who plonked down cash anyway thinking they were buying premium seating are discovering they might need to pack their binoculars. Yesterday, the Attorneys General of New Jersey and New York launched an investigation into FIFA after fans were allegedly misled into buying in seating zones labeled Category 1, which seemed to offer the possibility of incredible close-up views. Then later, allegedly, new even more premium seating options were made available at even higher prices, and some previous buyers wound up with ho-hum seats. Victor Matheson is a sports economist and soccer fan. We reached him in Worcester, Massachusetts.
1: Victor, how much did you pay back in 1994, the first time you went to the World Cup?
2: Yeah, so I had Category 1 tickets for a bunch of good games, including Germany versus Spain, and I paid $50 for that ticket. In today's dollars, after inflation, that would be about $110.
1: That's still such a deal. People are going to be crying hearing those numbers. Could you even get a couple of burgers for that price? I don't know, at a World Cup.
2: Well, I have tickets here in Boston for Morocco versus Scotland. Mm-hmm. Again, Category 1, I paid $410 for those tickets. And that's a lot lower than they're actually being sold for in the markets currently, given dynamic pricing.
1: $400 still seems like a steal. How did you do that, first of all?
2: Well, I was in the early session for one of the lottery draws back in October. Mm-hmm. Now, mind you, I got those tickets before I knew who was going to be playing in that game. So if I'm a Scotland fan or a Morocco fan, I got lucky. But that particular game is going for at least a couple $100 more than that now.
1: Beyond the ticket prices, the dynamic pricing, and then the resale that you're talking about there, there's another big concern, and a big part of this new investigation is about what's been happening with the seating zone system. What's the issue there? Why are so many people upset?
2: Well, so it may be greedy, but it's not illegal to sell tickets for a high price. And customers in the United States and Canada, we've gotten used to that over the last several years. What is a surprise to Americans and Canadians is that FIFA sold tickets for zones rather than specific seats. So we're used to paying a lot, but we're not necessarily used to not knowing exactly what our seats were. Mm-hmm. And FIFA showed ticket seat maps saying if you buy a Category 1, that is the best seats, you will have a ticket somewhere in this area. But then some folks have found that, number one, they bought tickets for those Category 1 and were actually seated outside of that suggested area. Other people have found that no folks who were able, who purchased seats for the Category 1, got any of the best seats right in the middle that were advertised as a possibility. Now, FIFA's saying, read the small print. These were only suggested areas, but that doesn't go very far to placate folks. And again, if they were selling tickets for $50 back like I paid in 1994, mm-hmm. The Attorney General wouldn't be after them. But at $400 a ticket and more, people certainly expect to be given what they were promised on the website.
1: Yeah, the Attorneys General of New York and New Jersey are looking into all of this, the dynamic pricing as well. What do you make of the fact FIFA is doing this at this World Cup in these locations? I mean, do they think they can get away with it in North America? Is that why?
2: Certainly they thought they could get away with high ticket prices in general, right? We have large populations with big numbers of soccer fans. They expected large numbers of foreign tourists, although to be clear, Trump's policies over the last 18 months have made foreign travel a less desirable thing than it was a couple years ago. But again, it's not about charging a high price being illegal. It's about being deceptive in how you're selling those tickets. That's something that FIFA really could find themselves in hot water. And when you're charging $400 a ticket, you're about the least sympathetic defendant in fraud history.
1: Yeah, and beyond that, the legalities, which will be sorted out. I mean, the effect this has on how people feel about the World Cup, this one in particular, the sport. I mean, football, soccer, so beloved. People were so excited to be able to see these games in person, have them, in North America. But what do you think all of this, if anything, does to the reputation of FIFA?
2: FIFA's reputation had nowhere to go but down, right? This is an organization that has been notably corrupt for decades. I think FIFA was going to try to shake some of that bad reputation here by having an event, first of all, not in a in an autocratic government, although they got more of an autocratic government than they bargained for. But again, they sure seem to be trying to squeeze every bit of joy out of the tournament they can by saying, well, we're going to exchange happiness and joy and excitement for the sport for profit maximization.
1: Do you know where your seats are?
2: I have not actually looked. I have them in my ticket wallet, but I don't want to spend the next 3 weeks just being angry at FIFA. I think I'm not going to even look at my seats until I actually get to my stadium.
1: I think that's a really smart idea, actually. And you paid a decent price for them, so I think you're in good stead. But what do you think the answer is for fans who want to enjoy these games and the World Cup to push back, to make their feelings known, or is there anything they can do, you think, at this stage?
2: Well, so I don't think there's anything they can do at this stage. So you sit back and you enjoy the game. But if it does turn out that a person had a ticket in an area that's outside of what had been promised on the original maps, either the attorney generals will find some measure of justice for them, or an enterprising class action attorney will go after that. And I would not at all be surprised to see people who are in what were originally advertised as category two seats, but they paid category one price. I wouldn't be surprised at all to see some sort of refund on that. Again, because it's not about charging high prices, it's about charging deceptive prices, and that certainly can't be allowed.
1: Victor, I'm glad we could speak. Thank you.
2: Always my pleasure.
0: Victor Matheson is a sports economist and soccer fan. We reached him in Worcester, Massachusetts.

0: As a lawyer with the human rights organization Cristosal, Ruth Lopez was in charge of anti-corruption and justice initiatives. But for the past year, she's had a first-hand view of El Salvador's criminal justice system. Last May, she was arrested on charges her family says are politically motivated. As we've told you before on this program, Ms. Lopez is one of 90,000 Salvadorans arrested as part of President Nayib Bukele's state of exception, which gives the state's security forces unlimited powers. She faces a secret trial without regular access to her family or legal counsel. After she was arrested last year, dozens of democracy advocates and journalists fled the country, fearing a similar fate, including other members of Cristosal. Now, 1 year later, her husband is speaking out, saying he can't stay silent anymore. We reached Luis Benavides in San Salvador.
1: Luis, in describing what you're experiencing, you said, quote, "This isn't ordinary fear, for it has no fixed object. That uncertainty is sometimes worse than any concrete news," unquote. What has it been like to live with that uncertainty and that kind of fear?
2: You know, it's really hard to be living with that kind of fear, because there's always sense that something could be happening to your beloved one, right? And for instance, it was on May 15th when we knew that Ruth was taken to a hospital to have a surgery. And we didn't know about it until we knew from the news. And no one notified us as family. This is really, really difficult situation, since you know that there are already many people that have died while in state custody and imprisoned. So,
1: have you heard anything at this point about what that test was for, or what the results were?
2: It was something related to possible cancer cells in her breast. And right now we are waiting for the results. We don't know when are the results going to be ready. We don't know whether the authorities are going to inform us as family, inform Ruth what are the results, and then we don't know whether they are going to change the circumstances so that she can have the proper medical controls, you know. And this is due to the state of exception that it's going on here. And this state of exception is provoking that there's no information at all about your family members.
1: Cristosal, we should tell our listeners, has documented 420 deaths in El Salvador's prisons since 2022. I know it's difficult to think back to, or maybe it's impossible to forget, just over a year ago, the night Ruth was arrested. What can you tell us about what happened?
2: Well, that night, the police knocked and told us they were looking for the owner of the vehicle parked outside the house. It was Ruth's vehicle. And it was they were looking for the owner, because that vehicle supposedly had been involved in a traffic accident, right? So we went downstairs to meet the officers. We were still in pajamas because it was like almost midnight. And we explained to them that we hadn't been in an accident at all. And just when I thought that everything was being cleared up, one of the police officers pulled out a note. And in a very ashamedly way, he said that they were only following orders, that he had an order to arrest Ruth for the crime of embezzlement. It was shocking for me. I mean, Ruth was so strong. She didn't stay silent. She questioned the order. She asked if anyone from the prosecutor's officers was present. And she reminded him that she was the one investigating corruption, that that's why they were doing this. And she told them to have decency, that this would end someday.
1: When they talk about those, that kind of charge, and they later change the charges to, quote, illicit enrichment, are they presenting evidence to try to back up those allegations? What are they pointing to?
2: Well, actually, the case is being held in total secrecy. And that's ironic, right? Because if they are supposedly trying to fight corruption, why they are fighting it in secret? And ironically, Ruth was the one denouncing corruption, and she is the one that wants to have a public trial, right?
1: Mm-hmm.
2: So, I mean, in terms of what is going on in the process, I cannot tell you due to the secrecy they have put on.
1: We know that after her arrest, her employer, other democracy activists fled the country, fearing that they might also be arrested. Is that something that weighs on you? Are you worried that by publishing, you know, your op-ed in the New York Times, speaking with me, that those things could put you at risk?
2: This is a tough question, and of course I am afraid of what could happen to me. But I always think that this is the only way to protect her about any kind of torture or something else that could happen to her, to be speaking about her, to tell the world what's going on in here, and try to make everybody understand and help us in any way possible to change things here. It's difficult, and I am always afraid, but there's no other way to do it.
1: Lewis, I very much appreciate this. I hope you're reunited soon. Thank you.
2: Thank you very much. Thank you.
0: Lewis Benavides is the husband of Ruth Lopez, an anti-corruption lawyer who's been jailed in El Salvador for the past year. Mr. Benavides is in San Salvador.

0: Saskatchewan's legislative building was built between 1908 and 1912, and among its many amenities were a fantastic men's bathroom, just for the politicians. And only a fantastic men's bathroom, because women were not allowed to vote at the time, and they certainly were not allowed to run for office. Just 4 years later, though, in 1916, women did gain the right to vote and run for office, but the bathroom situation was not addressed, and it continued to not be addressed. So at some point over the next 100 years, when women became elected officials, they installed a makeshift, worse than the men's, private women's bathroom. But this year, at last, women at the Saskatchewan legislature will get facilities that are the equal of the men's, and it only took upwards of 110 years. Nicole Saar is the opposition NDP House Leader in Saskatchewan's Legislative Assembly. We reached her in Regina.
1: Nicole Saar, have you ever peeked inside this men's bathroom?
2: I will admit that I've peeked in and made sure, of course, that the legislature was essentially empty. I've taken a quick glance inside. I was curious to know what how the other half were living, so to speak, and it's quite a nice looking washroom, to say the least.
1: I mean, what is the lore around it before you decide to crack open that door and peer in?
2: Well, I mean, we talk about the disparity a little bit in terms of the amenities between the male MLAs and the female MLAs. So I was aware that it was I think it's literally a bit of a marble palace.
1: Oh my goodness.
2: And it's quite nice. I totally respect it.
1: So take us through as much as you were able to see during that quick peek. If, for those of us who haven't seen it, the marble, I can visualize it.
2: Yeah, I can't really go into, I don't know, too much descriptive detail, but there's a few marble stalls, I believe, you know, some urinals, that sort of thing.
1: Yeah.
2: The whole thing of it, though, is that it's a washroom that's purpose built for MLAs that can house more than one MLA at a time, which is quite significant than what the women MLAs have had.
1: And what is that the women's bathroom for MLAs? What does it look like?
2: Well, at daycare drop-off today, another parent jokingly asked me, seeing some of the news about this yesterday, whether or not we have been using outhouses at the legislature for women MLAs. And I told him, no, actually, it's just been a bucket this whole time. And of course, I'm joking. It wasn't. We have public washrooms. We use the public washrooms. And then there's one stall designated for a female MLAs that's in the government side behind the chamber. So it's very difficult and kind of impossible for women MLAs who are on the opposition to be able to get to, because there's usually quite a lot of activity that happens between that hallway and that stall. But that's essentially all that's been available to us this whole time.
1: It sounds like you and your colleagues prefer to use the public ones, as you were saying. It's just easier.
2: We do. It's much closer, and it's just very awkward, frankly, to try and use typically your question period happens, you get up, you go have meetings with staff, you're getting prepped for scrums, and you're using the washroom.
1: Yeah.
2: But government's doing the same thing, and you can't, it's really uncomfortable too, and also inappropriate for us to try to walk through those briefings that are happening prior to them going out to do scrums. But it's the only option that we've been given other than the public washrooms. So we've just been using the public washrooms 9 times out of 10.
1: What kind of explanation has there been for this for all of this time? Because women have been able to leave the house for quite some time now, whether they're politicians or not. And then they've been in politics for a long time as well. So what gives?
2: You know, nobody's ever really explained it to me. I think that this has been a conversation that has been going on for some time. I do know that, you know, even 30 years ago, there have been women cabinet members who've expressed frustration with the fact that there's been no equitable amenities for women MLAs in the legislature. It's certainly a long time coming. I don't know what took so long. I can't really answer that. I'm just glad that we're finally seeing some progress and some equity happening on this front.
1: And there might be some who say, well, it's not, you know, they may not prefer it, but there are those public washrooms and they're close to where they are. Is it about the symbolism, or is it about more than that, having this specific bathroom?
2: I think it's important because of the perception that it gives. You know, when you have a different set of standards for one gender of MLAs than the other gender of MLAs, you're saying publicly that one is more valued than the other. I think the perception of the equity is more important than the actual fact that we have those bathrooms for us to be able to use, frankly.
1: What kind of timeline are you looking at?
2: I believe it's going to happen in the next few months, okay. I think. But honestly, I haven't been overly involved in the process. Not necessarily the most important thing we're talking about or talking to constituents about. We're elected to push on a variety of different issues. But I think I equate this a lot to when I was pregnant in 2018, and there was a lot of conversation that happened around my pregnancy in the media because there hadn't been a lot of MLAs give birth before that. And while that wasn't something I necessarily wanted to talk about or was something that my constituents had elected me to talk about, it was an opportunity to move the ball forward in terms of equity and diversity in politics. And after we made a bunch of changes to the rules, when my daughter was born in 2019, we ended up having a lot more MLAs come around who were younger, and five new infants after my infant in 2019 in the chamber. So my hope is that this conversation and this washroom ends up becoming symbolic of something more in terms of moving the ball forward for equity in politics in Saskatchewan, which there is still a lot of work that needs to happen.
1: Nicole Saar, thank you for this.
2: Thanks for having me.
0: Nicole Saar is the MLA for Regina Douglas Park and the House Leader of the Saskatchewan NDP. We reached her in Regina.

pistol shooting, fencing, swimming, running, horseback riding. The original five sports of the modern pentathlon, which made its Olympic debut in 1912. But now, things are even more modern than they were back then. So the event has changed. These are now the sports of the modern pentathlon. Fencing, freestyle swimming, laser run, and an obstacle course from a TV show. I know that seems like only four events, but in the laser run, you run and you shoot a laser. So it counts as two events. It's like the biathlon at the Winter Olympics with the skiing and the shooting, except that only counts as one event. And there's a simple explanation for that. Anyway, you might remember that the UIPM, the Union Internationale de Pentathlon Moderne, was looking to replace the equestrian part of the modern pentathlon, in part because a German coach punched a horse at the 2020 Games, and now we know what sport will replace it. A ninja warrior-style obstacle course. Athletes who once rode horses that jumped over stuff will now jump over the stuff themselves, essentially becoming the horses. Well, they'll be like horses and people fused together. They'll be centaurs, but with normal human butts. If you haven't seen American Ninja Warrior or any of the other international versions of the original Japanese show, Sasuke, the athletes leap on things and climb things and run across things to complete a wildly challenging obstacle course that looks like a screen from Super Mario Brothers come to life. You know, like ninjas have to do. Will this please athletes who preferred it when the horses were the ninjas? I doubt it. So honestly, some of them might not leap at the opportunity. Here's Corridor with Jump Cut.

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1: We're going to take a short break now. When we return, we'll hear from the man behind a Sound of the Year competition about why hearing may be our most overlooked sense and what we stand to gain from looking at it or listening to it more closely.
0: And 60 Minutes' Darkest Hour. Big changes are afoot. The venerable TV news program, which named a new executive producer today. News that came on the heels of a rough night for the show at the News Emmy Awards, where a student journalist used his speech to criticize the direction CBS is heading.
1: Stay tuned. I'm Neil Kirksall.
0: And I'm Chris Howden.

0: Hey, you got any gum?
1: Yeah, check my backpack.
0: What's this?
1: Oh, that's naloxone. 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
0: Oh, wow. I'm so sorry. 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
1: You totally should. 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It was actually really easy to get, and it's easy to use.
0: I definitely will. Thanks.
1: Naloxone saves lives.
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3: There are few sounds more haunting than a parent calling out for their child and getting no answer. That was the scene outside Utumishi Girls Academy in Gilgil, Kenya, after a fire tore through a dormitory in the middle of the night. At least 16 students were killed, 79 others were injured, and for hours, parents stood outside the locked school gates waiting to hear whether their daughters had survived. Some parents were eventually reunited with their children, others went to Nairobi with their daughters who needed medical care, and a few were asked to identify bodies. Authorities are investigating the cause of the fire. Arson is currently suspected, and many families are wondering if these tragedies, why these tragedies continue to happen in Kenyan boarding schools where deadly dormitory fires have become common over the years. Bridget Sngana is a reporter for NTV Kenya. She spent the day at the scene. We reached her in Gilgil.
4: Bridget, I know you got to the school very quickly. What is the first thing you noticed when you arrived?
5: So, first of all, we were in a hurry. On the way, when we were driving, you know, this is a very busy highway. We are 40 kilometers from the town, Gilgil, from Nakuru. And so I was just holding my breath and I was saying, we are really much in a hurry. I don't want us to get into an accident. And unfortunately, as we were driving towards the school, there was an accident scene that had been cleared off the road. A parent died while rushing to see their child. Just one parent and the other one is in critical condition. It was just chaotic. There were a lot of cars lined up towards the main gate. Everyone was locked out of the place in the first early morning hours from the time the incident happened at around 1 a.m. to around maybe 7 a.m. Everyone was outside the building and they were really screening the number of people getting in there. So there was a lot of heavy police presence. There was a lot of confusion. People were turning up crying. They were relatives, you know, because the parents are from all over the country. So not everyone was able to respond in good time. So there was a lot of anxiety and people crying and a lot of lack of information. Guys were just distressed and it was really heartbreaking to be in a very confusing environment at such a time.
4: Yeah, and was the fire still burning at that point?
5: At that point, by the time we got there, it had been extinguished. And there was a heavy police presence because the school is owned by the National Police Service here. So the security officials, the police were already on site and they had already gathered the necessary resources to just put out the fire, take the injured to the hospital and keep the area where the deaths had been recorded out of the media's view.
4: And what were the parents telling you?
5: They didn't have any information as much as we were being given like two streams of communication. From the police, they're saying they were meeting with the parents of the affected dormitory. And on the other hand, the parents were saying they don't know anything. They don't know anything. They had no idea of what had happened to their children or to their relatives who were learning at that school. So it was really chaotic getting two lines of information that were not conclusive.
4: Yeah. And why was it taking them so long to find out what happened to their children?
5: I think it's typical with the way the government communicates information, especially when there's been a death or deaths recorded in such a manner. And then this is a school and a boarding school for that matter. So it's more or less like a protected area. And what was even making it so hard was it's because it's owned by the police and you expect to get these figures and statistics from the police. So, and they really want to control the narrative. So that's why there was that whole issue with the confusion.
4: Does everyone know the status of their child at this stage?
5: Yes, by now, because it's rather late in the night, that has been already cleared. The the children who have passed away or have been identified, but now the forensic identification is going to happen on Friday. Yeah, so, but as of now, there is no parent who has come out to say they have a child who's missing or like there's any contention with the status as at now with the information that is already out there.
4: And where are these families now?
5: By the time we left, there were no parents and no students. The school was closed in the course of the day to allow for the investigations. So the learners were sent home, majority of them. Those who were left behind were those ones who are being treated as suspects, because what we know is that we know that there are allegations that now that the fire was started by the students themselves in the dormitory.
4: That's the allegation right now, that the students started this fire?
5: Yes. Yes.
4: But are they suggesting this was an accident or intentional?
5: Now, that's the thing. You know, with the police being the ones who own the school, they would not want to look like they have fallen short. So that's the whole issue. That's a big question, rather, because they have not even given us that conclusive information. Mm-hmm. What I'm telling you is from my sources who are privy to those discussions mm-hmm. that are being held in those secluded meetings between the officials, between the schools, between the Parents Teachers Association.
4: And this is not certainly not the first time there's been a deadly boarding school fire in the country. What are the what were the precautions like in this school against again police run, as you said? Are there smoke alarms, exits, all those sorts of things?
5: Wow. As somebody who's gone to a boarding school here in Kenya, and a public one for that matter, those are things that we see in movies, and we kind of tend to think like, wow, those people in the first world really have like smoke detectors are just part of the safety precaution in any building. But no.
4: You've covered cases like this before, specifically in 2024 at a boarding school for primary school students, so young children. Mm-hmm. How does this one compare to how that unfolded?
5: Nothing really prepares you to cover such sad and heartbreaking scenarios. I can say the pain is always constant, because in both scenarios, these are children who had futures. Their parents had aspirations for them. The communities had aspirations for them. They had a role. This country had an expectation because of the people, the dreams they carried or what they would have been, you know. So it's really difficult. All of these are involving minors and children who are under the age of 18 and within the school setup.
4: Bridget, I appreciate your time. Thank you for this.
5: Yeah, thank you. Thank you for your time.
3: That was NTV Kenya reporter Bridget Ngana joining us from Gilgil, Kenya.

0: It was a moment that disturbed everyone watching and spurred an existential crisis within the ranks of the Democratic Party in the U.S., and among those feeling some panic was former First Lady Jill Biden. On June 27th, 2024, then-President Joe Biden took the debate stage against now-President Donald Trump, and his performance that night was nothing short of disastrous.
1: We'd be able to wipe out his debt. We'd be able to help make sure that all those things we need to do, child care, elder care, making sure that we continue to strengthen our health care system, making sure that we're able to make every single solitary person eligible for what I've been able to do with the dealing with everything we have to do with, look, if we finally beat Medicare.
0: Former U.S. President Joe Biden during the June 2024 presidential debate. His inability to speak with volume, clarity, or coherence ultimately led him to end his re-election campaign, but not before serious damage had already been done. The next day, we spoke to progressive Democrat and former Rhode Island state lawmaker Aaron Regenberg, and he did not mince words.
2: I think it is radically clear to most people I talk to that the Democratic Party needs to find a new nominee. I think it was pretty clear last night that we have an unacceptably large chance of losing to Donald Trump.
3: You know, what was the moment you thought this is not just a so-so performance?
2: I think I said within the first minute, may God have mercy on our souls, because it was very clear that this was what we all feared.
3: You sound frustrated and heartbroken, as you said, but also angry. Is that a correct assessment of what I'm hearing?
2: I'm profoundly angry. I have a 3-year-old son, and the idea that Joe Biden and his team are putting his future and the future of every child around the country and world in danger because he wants 4 more years when it is clearly true. Donald Trump did a bad job last night. He did not win that debate because he was so effective. He was awful, as he often is. There are a number of competent, talented Democratic leaders in our party, in our country, who could have mopped the floor with him last night. It is sociopathic hubris. I don't know what it is for how we have gotten here, but it makes me mad because Joe Biden and his team are responsible for it.
0: From our archives, progressive Democrat Aaron Regenberg speaking to Neil in 2024. And he was far from alone in his terror. In a new interview with CBS, former First Lady Jill Biden opens up about what was going through her mind in those moments.
4: Were you horrified as you saw it unfold?
5: I wasn't horrified. I was frightened because I had never, ever seen Joe like that before or since. Never.
4: Or since.
5: Yes.
4: Or You've since. Never seen him like
5: never.
4: That.
5: Never. No.
4: What happened?
5: I don't know what happened. I mean, as I watched it, I thought, oh my God, he's having a stroke.
0: A clip from former U.S. First Lady Jill Biden's interview with Rita Braver from CBS Sunday Morning. The full interview will air this weekend.

0: For decades, 60 Minutes has been one of the top-rated shows on American TV. And today's CBS News editor-in-chief Barry Weiss took a huge risk with its future success. She named tech journalist and filmmaker Nick Bilton, who has no experience in traditional broadcast news, as the show's new executive producer. He will replace Tanya Simon, who was with the program for over 30 years. Other staffers handed their walking papers include correspondent Sharon Alfonsi. It was her reporting on torture at El Salvador's Cicot prison that Ms. Weiss pulled last year, ordering more reporting before it could air. CBS and 60 Minutes came in for sharp criticism last night at the News Emmy Awards, where former CBS Evening News anchor Scott Pelley presented the Mike Wallace Memorial Scholarship to student journalist Santiago Campos. Here's part of what he said while accepting the award named for the late 60 Minutes investigative journalist.
1: Well, I want to thank CBS News for funding this generous gift towards my education. I want to also acknowledge how the recent direction of the outlet stains the legacy of Mike Wallace, the namesake of this scholarship. As corporate elites take hold, over the very pipes through which our information flows, journalism that serves people becomes increasingly harder to come by, yet ever more crucial. And what the people want is the truth. So if at any time you hesitate to utter the word genocide or remain silent in the face of blatant lies, remember to ask yourself, who is this for? I hope you choose us. Thank you.
2: Congratulations to Santiago Campos. We look forward to seeing your work in the future. God, we need young people like you right behind us. Thank you. God bless you. I know that Mike Wallace is looking down at you with pride at this very moment. Now on with the show.
0: From the News Emmys in New York City last night, that was former CBS News anchor Scott Pelley and Santiago Campos, recipient of the Mike Wallace Memorial Scholarship.

It's time now to hear from one of the big contenders. Not an Emmy winner or an athlete or a politician. It's a sound. This morning, the 2026 Sound of the Year was announced in London. Matthew Herbert is the founder of that contest. You'll hear from him in a moment. But first, here's one of the runners-up.

0: The Sound of the Year contest is put together by the Radiophonic Institute and the Museum of Sound. We reached producer Matthew Herbert in Marshside in the UK.
1: Matthew, what were we just listening to?
2: It's not very nice, is it?
1: Oh, I liked it. But curious, yes.
2: Well, it's pretty ugly if you have to live next to it. So that's a data center. Recordings by two people, Jeanette Muller and Paul Divyak. And they did a series of recordings inside a data center. And it's pretty unpleasant.
1: Interesting, I would say, when I say I like it. Not fun or pleasant, perhaps.
2: Yeah.
1: Some of the other sounds that were contenders this year also come from stories and headlines we've covered on our show. The winner in 2022, or one of the winners, was a recording of the war in Ukraine. 4 years on now, one of this year's contenders was this.

0: There's a juxtaposition there. What is it that we were listening to there?
1: This, I think, is a really interesting, pretty sad one, which is this is a private garden outside of Tehran. And what you're hearing is obviously the bombing in the distance, but you're also hearing a kind of distressed bird calls. Also, there's some dogs there that are distressed, and you can hear the owner calming them down in Farsi. But there's also a restaurant nearby that's still operating. There's still a few noises from the restaurant. So you get the sort of sense of nature. You get sense of a kind of a normal, more normal world, like a restaurant. And then you get this the bombing in the distance. So you get start to build up this multi-layered picture. And it's sort of, I guess, in stark contrast sometimes to the violence of sound and imagery that we associate with war, sort of close up.
0: It lets you in to the conflict in a different way, and the realities that people are trying to survive.
1: Yeah.
0: All of the those clips that we've listened to, for each of them, I wondered, you know, what did it take to gather those sounds? I know that is part of what you're trying to highlight and celebrate with this competition as well. And another clip that really highlights that aspect of it is called Tree Hopper Songs Inside a Plant Stem. How was that recorded?
1: I love this sound. There's nearly one, actually. I really like this. Like little conversations of insects. So this was recorded by Tom Fisher, and he modified a contact mic and attached it to the stem of a plant, and you can hear these insects sort of communicating with each other and occasionally sort of disturbing the leaf and things like that. But yeah, some of the microphones used in these techniques, like underwater microphones, contact mics, geo mics, which are ones that measure movement of the earth. And I think it's actually interesting as well with sound, which is at the moment you can still get places with microphones that you wouldn't necessarily be able to get with cameras.
0: Yeah.
1: You know, no sound can be copyrighted yet. I think that will change in the future, and eventually McDonald's will copyright the sound of their Big Mac.
0: What is it like for you to spend so much time with all these extraordinary, very specific sounds?
1: Honestly, it's the highlight of my year, and it's such a privilege. I feel so privileged. I've worked a lot with sound, but it can make you feel a bit like, I know I'm pushing it a bit far here, but I did a recording many years ago of 3,500 people biting an apple at the same time. And I had that same feeling then, which is like, I felt a little bit like, well, if aliens are listening in, or God's listening in, or the government's listening in, right now, there must be 3,500 people biting into an apple as we speak right now. So there's something, you know, kind of amazing as you sort of skip about the globe. You know, I think about Shaheen Paimani, for example, who I have no idea who that is or what their story is, but that's the person that recorded the Iranian recording in Tehran. You know, some of the clips that we get, you know, are people alive still? Are they safe? Are they okay? And then, of course, you get these incredible nature sounds as well, and sounds that I've never heard before, and a lot of people will have never heard before outside of the sound community. So, yeah, it's such a privilege. It's honestly... I pinch myself.
0: Matthew, thank you for this. We're going to play the winner in just a moment. It is called The Songs of Bearded Seals. We know it was recorded in the Arctic, but what made it the winner for you?
1: Well, I think it's beautifully recorded, which isn't our primary concern. You know, the winner, the Ukraine winner that you mentioned a couple of years ago, was just recorded by someone's mum on her mobile phone. So it's not a criteria, but it is an incredible recording, an underwater recording. And it just, there's something about it that feels so alien, and yet it's of another mammal that we share the planet with. Mm. And there's just so much noise at the moment with Donald Trump, and then with the Middle East, and then with the climate crisis, and then in the UK we have possibly a change in Prime Minister coming up soon, and social media. There's just so much noise and clutter, and so sort of human-centric in a way that I feel like, or I think collectively, I think we felt that we wanted to sort of offer a glass of water in a way, something that's really clear and clean and reminds people that we share the planet with other living beings who also have needs and requirements, and they have just as much right to be here as we do. Yeah. And yeah, it's Mathias Arignon is the recorder of this, and yeah, it's a gorgeous sound.
0: Well, thank you again, Matthew, and here's that song of the Bearded Seals.
1: Thanks for having me.

0: Songs of Bearded Seals, as recorded by Matthias Arignan, the winner of this year's Sound of the Year Award. Before that, you heard the competition's organizer, Matthew Herbert. He's in Marshside, UK.
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0: 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I'm Chris Howden. 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
1: And I'm Nielke Oksal.

Every day in Wisconsin, scammers are working to steal Medicare dollars and personal information. June 1st through the 5th is Medicare Fraud Prevention Week, focusing on the actions everyone can take to prevent, detect, and report Medicare fraud. 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
1: We hadn't been in the air very long when the sandy delta of Soyo at the mouth of the Congo River gave way to the hard stone of the hills.
2: 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And this is World Music Night. I'll be your host tonight until 10 o'clock. I'm Yada. And this is my first night back here in several months. I took off all winter long, went to Africa, Egypt, and Kenya. And then I made my way into Central America and hung out in Costa Rica. So it's a pleasure to be back on the air and here at the station. And being that this is World Music Night, let's start off with some music by Bob Marley here from Jamaica. Go tell it on the mountain.